0: if somebody was seen in public whipping a dog,
1: yes,
0: that person would have something happen to them. There are, you know, there are local, state, and probably federal laws that about animal cruelty that would you know, could be brought to bear on somebody that was seen in public repeatedly whipping a dog or a cat or, you know, a companion animal. I mean, we see these cases in the news periodically about people who are abusing companion animals.
1: And there's actually a criminal case you can take against them, whereas if you do that in livestock, say in a cow shed or throwing chickens around, there's no law that protects them.
0: Not really. I mean, there are some for the farm animal, much more limited than companion animal, but even those laws and regulations don't apply to horses and racing. And I would guess for the rodeo animals, because they're in a, again, they're in a different setting.
1: I guess,
0: I mean, clearly the things that happen to rodeo animals, if those happen to, you know, companion animals, that would be an animal cruelty case.
1: I guess the entertainment aspect of it kind of strips them of more rights.
0: Exactly.
1: Then,
0: exactly.
1: Yeah.
0: Exactly.
1: And sort of, let's talk about what sort of abuse happens to racehorses, because maybe people who are listening have never heard about it and have no idea. To them, they just go there, they watch the horses, and then leave. They don't understand what happens behind the scenes.
0: Yeah. I would say, you know, the first big thing that is that they are, they're drugged a lot. I mean, you have young horses, you know, 2 years old, getting joint injections to reduce the pain in their joints.
1: Wow.
0: Yes.
1: And is the inflammation is probably from excessive exercising?
0: Exactly.
1: Okay.
0: Exactly. So you have the drugging, you know, just it's absolutely pervasive, particularly in United States horse racing. They give the horses diuretics before they race. So they'll shed a bunch of pounds of water weight.
1: But don't they have to sweat when they're racing? Won't that cause dehydration?
0: Yeah, you would think.
1: Okay.
0: But they dehydrate them to begin with.
1: Okay.
0: So they'll shed pounds and they'll be faster.
1: Okay.
0: Now, the excuse given for it's called Lasix. It's a diuretic. The excuse given for it is that it reduces bleeding from their lungs, which comes out generally through their noses and sometimes their mouth.
1: And this is caused by the excessive...
0: By the excessive exercise.
1: Right.
0: Called exercise-induced pulmonary hemorrhage.
1: Okay. Can that be deadly? Can that be deadly to the horses having their lungs bleed?
0: It can be. Repetitively, it can be, because it causes scarring in their lungs and also their throat, esophagus. And so it can be long-term deadly. So you have those kind of things. You have equipment that's put on the horses. They have their tongues tied down when they race, so it's supposedly to keep their airways open.
1: So they can't, can they close their mouth with comfort, or is it being held open?
0: That's on top of the bit that they wear.
1: Mm-hmm.
0: So they've got a bit in their mouth that, you know, enables the jockey to steer them to some degree, along with, they say, the whip. Then they've got the tongue tied down. Plus, they put blinkers on some horses to keep them focused so they won't be distracted by anything. you know, on either side of them.
1: I've seen those, yes.
0: Yeah. Now, bear in mind that a horse is a prey animal, and its instinct is to flee, you know, threats, or whatever it perceives as a threat. So here you've got a prey animal blinded, you know, on the sides, so it can only see straight in front. That's terror, as far as I'm concerned.
1: Yeah, they must be feeling a lot of fear when they're running.
0: And they're exploiting that, you know, you hear the phrase, what is it? Flee or flight, not flee or flight, but
1: flight or
0: I'll remember it later.
1: So
0: but
1: terrified
0: they're
1: that they're
0: exploiting.
1: Yeah, that
0: a prey animal's flight instinct.
1: Yes.
0: You know, to flee anything that it perceives, you know, as
1: dangerous.
0: As dangerous. That's a better way to put it.
1: And
0: so, the other aspect that you'll see in racing, I mean, you've got the tongue tie, you've got the blinkers. They don't put on all horses, but they put on a lot of horses. Then you've got the whip, which, you know, they will argue has been made less
1: painful,
0: impactful, mm-hmm. because it now has a foam rubber tip rather than like a leather tip. But it's still the fear that is what is affecting the horse. It's the fear of that thing that is really the coercive technique.
1: So
0: you've got all that stuff, plus they have to, in U.S. horse racing, they have a pony horse,
1: mm-hmm.
0: that leads the racehorse to the starting gate. This is partly to try to calm the racehorse down, to have another horse, you know, go with them to the starting gate. It's also partly to keep them from running away, which you will see regularly. You know, every other race at least, a horse breaking away and literally running away.
1: Because they're scared.
0: They have to go and retrieve the horse.
1: Yeah. Well, it sounds like the whole thing is based on fear response.
0: Exactly.
1: And torture.
0: And coercion. And, mm-hmm. you know, the horses are being forced to do this. It's not something they happily...
1: Because
0: you
1: want to think that racing is that joy of flying, you know, because when you see movies about horse racing, it seems to be that it's always about the joy of the run.
0: Well, I think that's the human feeling.
1: Okay.
0: I don't think that we know what, I mean, clearly when horses do love to run, they do love to run, but they don't love the terror of that race when, I mean, the starting gate is like a torture device.
1: Exactly.
0: Now, it's very close in, very noisy, and then they're racing at very high speeds, very close together.
1: Yeah.
0: So there's a term called clipping heels.
1: Uh-huh.
0: You know, they run on top of each other and they wind up, unfortunately, sometimes it's really a tragic result, because one or more horses go down,
1: right,
0: and they wind up having to be euthanized because they've broken something.
1: Well, let's not use a euphemism of euthanize. Let's
0: right.
1: say they have to be killed.
0: Right, exactly.
1: Yeah,
0: exactly.
1: And it's kind of like a pact instinct, because rather than running in lanes like human runners do, but maybe they do. But you see that even in the Olympics, where one runner will jump in front of the others and that one will trip. Same with the horses. But from what we understand, their legs are very gentle. They're thin. So
0: they're
1: very thin. So they can break easily, I would imagine.
0: And the other part of that is that because of the anatomy of their legs, because they're so slender,
1: mm-hmm.
0: and when that leg is, when there's a fracture, when there's an injury to a leg, one of the reasons why it's difficult, well, I shouldn't say it's difficult. One of the reasons why a lot of horses are put down rather than, you know, surgery done to repair it is because healing is very difficult because the blood circulation is very limited. And if that is disrupted, it's a big question about whether there's going to be sufficient blood circulation.
1: Well, and I imagine they can't really put casts on a horse like they do a human leg. So you would have to suspend the horse in a cast so that it would have chance to heal. And in that standing position, the blood would be pulling down in the leg rather than circulating back into the body.
0: Exactly. So that's an aspect they have to consider. And then there's something that can happen as a result of the injury, and, you know, if they do try surgery, it's called laminitis, which is a deadly disease where the hoof separates from basically the rest of the leg.
1: Ooh.
0: And so this is what, even if they try surgery, unfortunately, you know, too often recovery isn't successful because they wind up with laminitis.
1: Sounds like a horse is a very specialized animal.
0: Yeah.
1: Because I've heard that they run on their tippy toes, that hoof is actually their toenail, and they're running on tippy toes, and the heel is up in the air. And so that, again, is a precarious way to be running.
0: Right. So that's a good way to describe it.
1: Mm-hmm.
0: It's a good way to describe it. So, you know, we've sort of covered, you know, for the uninitiated, give people a better sense of what it means when horses are raced. And I think that's good because I think a lot of people aren't aware.
1: No, because you go sit in the stands, the horses come out and they look frisky. They're put in these things. You don't understand how terrorizing that is. You think that's just so they all start to the same. And then they take off and they're running like heck. And you're not thinking about everything that's going on for the horse's physiology, you know, or any of the other things that are going into forcing them to run so fast.
0: Exactly. So it's very, you know, I think it's just a terrorizing experience, you know, and I've watched it a lot. I mean, when they come out of those gates, they're all trying to bunch over to the inside rail.
1: Is there a reason they do that?
0: Because it's faster to go around the inside.
1: So they're jockeying for that position to save themselves.
0: Exactly.
1: Okay.
0: Exactly. So the scramble to get over to the inside, you know, in front, inside, it's just, you know, kind of horrifying to watch.
1: Yeah.
0: I mean, it's, you know, it's just like, and the other thing is these are not machines. You know, the horses are not machines.
1: No.
0: So they'll come out of the gate, they might veer to the outside or veer to the inside, or, you know, they're not machines. So it's very, it can be very unpredictable.
1: Well, and as I know, humans don't like to think that animals actually think, but they probably have thoughts. How can I get out of this? How can I run away? How can I save myself? How can and all
0: like
1: of that's
0: I say,
1: going
0: we
1: on.
0: We see it.
1: Yeah.
0: We see it maybe at least every other race. You have a horse that takes off before they get put in the gate or while they're being put in the gate. They break through the front of the gate and take off. Some horses refuse to come out of the gate. The race starts and the gate opens, and they stay at the gate. It's called the horse whelp.
1: And do they
0: so
1: get?
0: It's very clear that this is not something that a lot of these horses are interested in. And the industry, the people in the industry, actually talk about the mind of the horse.
1: Yeah,
0: they'll talk about a horse that has a good mind and a horse that doesn't have a good mind.
1: What happens?
0: And I think what that basically means is a horse that's compliant and a horse that isn't.
1: Right. The more obedient they are, the more abused they'll end up being.
0: Exactly.
1: Or if they survive. But do they get punished for staying in the gate? Is that something that they'll...
0: Well, we don't know that for sure.
1: Yeah.
0: We don't know what happens when they go back to the back, you know, back to their stable.
1: Yeah. So that could be the end of their racing career, so to speak, which means they're not survivable.
0: It just means they'll probably be subjected to more gate training.
1: Okay. And do you know what...
0: With the idea that they just need more, you know, training.
1: Well, I remember the old way of training horses was to break their spirit.
0: That's still the training.
1: And...
0: For a lot of them, that's still what happens.
1: Yeah, and that's the same thing people want to do to children, which is meaning abuse until they no longer care about themselves.
0: Right.
1: And that's...
0: And they still refer to breaking two-year-olds.
1: Exactly. Yeah.
0: And they refer to them as babies.
1: Mm-hmm.
0: They refer to the two-year-olds as babies because that's the first time they race.
1: Well, they are babies in a...
0: They are babies.
1: Yeah.
0: Absolutely.
1: In a...
0: So then, even beyond the racing, you've got the sales. You know, before they race, you know, they go through yearling sales.
1: Uh-huh.
0: Then they go through two-year-old sales. So, and those are very, very little regulation whatsoever.
1: And, you know, and the animals can end up in a more abusive situation. It's just like when we had slave trade. You don't know who the master's going to be, and you don't know what kind of abuse the animal's going to have to suffer to please that person.
0: Yeah. Yeah, like about 70% of U.S. horse races are what are called claiming races. So in the race, before the race, a price is set for which the horses can be bought by other trainers and owners at the end of that race. So you're exactly right. So at the end of that race, you may have horses that are going to a new trainer or a new owner. And there's actually research that's been published by the Jockey Club, the U.S. Jockey Club. In 2014, they published this. That said that claiming, switching barns, you know, to between trainers, it's primarily trainers because horses stay with the trainers rather than the owners per se. That increases the risk of fatality by 60%.
1: 60%.
0: If they've only been with the new trainer for a month. And then it reduces kind of in a linear fashion, the longer that they've stayed with the trainer, up to 4 years. It's very rare that a horse stays with the same trainer for 4 years. Very rare.
1: Well, their life of racing, it doesn't last that long, from what I understand.
0: That's true, too. I mean, that's true, too. Most of the horses who race are, you know, three or four. They start out at two. You know, I've documented examples of horses who had five trainers in 6 months.
1: Ooh.
0: Through the claiming process.
1: Yeah.
0: So you've got that increases the risk of fatality because, you know, some of that is the stress of changing, you know, and going to a different trainer, different barn, different routine maybe, but part of it is because that trainer is not familiar with that horse.
1: Takes a while to build a relationship
0: with that individual.
1: Yeah.
0: Right, with that individual. So you know, that's another aspect of the horse racing business that most people are unaware of.
1: I'm just going to let everybody know you're listening to Women's Radio Hour at KNSJ here at 89.1 FM on your dial, your social justice network right here in San Diego. And we're talking about the life of a racehorse. It's not as romantic as it seems in the movies. And we really need to look at the reality of what's happening to these horses and think about whether we want to continue abusing horses just for fun. And because it's involved in gambling, is that what's really the pressure on this business?
0: It's exactly. I mean, gambling is, well, let me put it this way. Gambling is the basis for the horse racing industry.
1: Mm-hmm.
0: Because wagering on horse racing has declined so much, it dropped 57% since 2003 in the U.S. That's adjusted for inflation. So because of this, you know, sort of nosedive over the last 20-plus years, in a number of states, they have supplemented their revenue with money from casinos and slot machines that are associated with the racetrack. So that's true in Kentucky, in New York, in Arkansas, in Florida, in a number of the other states, Virginia. It's not true in California. It's not true in California because Native American gaming controls the casinos.
1: Right.
0: And so California horse racing, up until this year, up until just the last few months, had to solely rely on wagering, what they call the handle,
1: mm-hmm.
0: for the revenues, you know, to support the industry. This year, the California legislature and Governor Newsom allocated $8 million for the next two fiscal years.
1: Wow.
0: To supplement the monies that fund the California Horse Racing Board, the state regulatory body. So the remaining racetracks, the three remaining racetracks that are operating in California now, Santa Anita, Los Alamitos, and Del Mar, now have $8 million that they can spend on something else over the next 2 years. And, you know, it might be purse or prize money, because that's how they get people to enter horses, you know, in the races.
1: I don't understand why the state would be giving horse racing that much money.
0: Ostensibly, the rationale that was given recently when this was announced was as kind of reward for the changes that have been made at the racetracks that have nominally reduced horse fatalities.
1: Okay.
0: But the problem with that logic is that in reality, for example, I might get the statistic a little bit off. The executive director of the California Horse Racing Board a couple months ago was bragging about how horse deaths from 2019 to 2025 had dropped like 68%. But the number of racing starts has also dropped.
1: Exactly.
0: During that period, about 48%. So there's 48% fewer racing starts, meaning, you know, horses who have raced during that time period. So like 2/3 of that drop in fatalities is really because horses weren't raced.
1: Exactly.
0: So yeah, they accomplished, you know, some drop in, you know, horse fatalities, but most of it's associated with just not racing. So anyway, that's the rationale that was supposedly given.
1: Okay.
0: That, you know, we're going to we're going to cover some of the cost, the regulatory cost. The CHRB annual budget is like $17 million. So the state taxpayers, you and I, are flipping $4 million, you know, this year and next year of that budget. So that's the first time they've gotten any money aside from the wagering.
1: Somebody must have lobbied really well to get that amount of money out of the state government.
0: The recent appointee to the board, Peter Stern,
1: mm-hmm.
0: from San Francisco, who's a big tech bro guy, was credited for convincing the legislature and the governor to do this.
1: Okay. So one man's influence.
0: Yes. You know, a tech guy. I mean, that tells you something. They wield a lot of power.
1: They do, and I'm wondering how much, because racehorsing is very popular online, and how much of that online betting enhances his income.
0: I don't know. I don't know. That's an interesting question. It's an interesting question.
1: Yeah. It's just something to think about.
0: It's a dying industry.
1: Mm-hmm.
0: You know, the lottery was approved by the voters in like the early 80s, 50 years after the voters approved legal gambling on horse racing.
1: Yeah.
0: And the lottery brings in, I don't know, something like close to $9 billion a year and gives about $2 billion of it to schools and related.
1: What happens to the rest?
0: Well, some of it's paid out.
1: Okay.
0: And then some of it, you know, pays for the lottery's activities. I'm just saying the sales mm-hmm. are close to $9 billion. Now, in comparison, the sales or the wagering on horse racing in the last year we have data for was $2.69 billion.
1: What?
0: So it's like a third of what the lottery
1: yeah.
0: does.
1: But that's still a lot of money, $1 billion.
0: Yeah, it's a pittance compared to what the lottery brings in.
1: Yeah.
0: And also Native American gaming, which also brings in close to $9 billion a year.
1: Yes.
0: In terms of sale, meaning, you know, what people gamble.
1: And I remember when we voted on that to allow that to be an income source for the Native Americans.
0: Right. And there's 85 casinos
1: mm-hmm.
0: compared to now 3 racetracks. So the economic impact for the lottery and Native American casinos is much greater
1: yes.
0: for the local community.
1: Mm-hmm.
0: So anyway, it's a very declining industry.
1: Well,
0: you know, it's dying.
1: And it's a good thing it is, because it's
0: exactly.
1: it's very horrific.
0: Exactly. I mean, people have other choices to gamble that don't involve risking and taking horses' lives.
1: I mean, you can gamble on sports, you can gamble on all kinds of
0: things. Well, in California, you can't legally gamble on sports.
1: You can't.
0: No, okay. We don't have sports betting legal here yet.
1: I know in other states it is.
0: Yeah. Other states, that's true, but that definitely contributed to the decline.
1: Mm-hmm.
0: Now, that 57% decline in wagering nationwide since 2003. So, you know, as I say, thankfully it's a declining industry. It's just a matter of time. California is widely expected to be the next state that doesn't have horse racing anymore.
1: Are there any, which states don't have horse racing yet?
0: Well, Massachusetts.
1: Okay.
0: Example.
1: Mm-hmm.
0: Illinois is now down to one track.
1: Okay.
0: Over by, on the, in East St. Louis, on the Illinois side of St. Louis.
1: Okay.
0: The last track in Chicagoland, Hawthorne, just went through bankruptcy and was sold. So there's no horse racing in Chicago left. there are other, I mean, I could go through a list of other, I mean, Massachusetts comes to mind because I see so many people bemoan the closure of Massachusetts tracks. You know, there's no horse racing in New England anymore.
1: Well, I know England's...
0: No live horse racing in New England.
1: Yeah, I know England's also been looking at keeping horse racing because it was very popular with the upper crust to go to the racehorses, but I heard, you know, there's been, again, because of the animal abuse, there's been questions about continuing.
0: They're in the same kind of existential crisis that U.S. horse racing is in, because wagering is down, and also, as you say, there's a lot of concerns about the abuse and death of the horses. In England, it's still, in the UK, it's still greyhound racing, too. Thankfully, here in the US, we're down to two operating greyhound racing tracks in West Virginia.
1: There's still some in Tijuana, isn't there?
0: Well, that's Mexico.
1: Yeah, but I mean, it's not gone completely. If you're in San Diego...
0: Into that, I don't know if there's any in Tijuana, but all I'm saying in the U.S.
1: Mm-hmm.
0: we're down to two tracks left in West Virginia.
1: Because if San Diego, it's very easy if you want to get something, you can go to Tijuana.
0: Well, that's true.
1: Yeah, so it's not like it's not accessible anymore, but it's just not local.
0: Right. And I don't know how many people are availing themselves of that, but. So I think it's worth pointing out that TripAdvisor, which is a major online travel booking company, recently announced that they will no longer book horse racing or greyhound racing or camel racing, which tells you how broad their, you know, business is. They also will not book rodeos, which I think is very significant. And the reaction to this in the UK and in the United States from the industry, you know, they did not see this coming. Even though in actuality, TripAdvisor actually stopped booking greyhound races about 4 years ago. And it tells you something that nobody really noticed. But the horse racing industry is reacting now. And I think that it's something that San Diego and Petco Park should be thinking about relative to its offering a rodeo at Petco Park.
1: Let's go into the rodeo abuses. Some of them, because again, people may not be aware of what happens. You know, you've got a baby calf and you're chasing him around and roping him. That's got to be painful for the calf. But
0: absolutely.
1: I'm going to let
0: it's
1: you.
0: It's also terrorizing.
1: Yes. Yeah.
0: It's terrorizing. These are sentient beings.
1: Yes.
0: I think people are more and more aware of this. They are not machines.
1: Mm-hmm.
0: They are not, you know, just mindless objects.
1: And if you think
0: so,
1: a dog...
0: Physical pain and also the psychic terror.
1: Right. And people think that cats and dogs have emotions. Well, if they do, then every animal does. So you
0: exactly.
1: have to extrapolate into all of the different animals and realize they all have affection for their parent, they have fear, they have... concerns.
0: Exactly.
1: And so when you're chasing a baby cow around, you are terrorizing that animal.
0: Exactly. And they're also, if they're a baby, they're not even fully developed.
1: Mm-hmm.
0: So think about, you know, the physical impact of throwing that baby animal around.
1: Yeah. And their bones
0: and again,
1: could
0: here's
1: get
0: an
1: broken.
0: Example.
1: Yeah.
0: If this was being done in public
1: mm-hmm.
0: to a companion animal, that person would be prosecuted for animal cruelty.
1: Yeah.
0: So, the disconnect is just amazing.
1: Now, if the crowds are cheering, is that an added factor of fear for the creatures?
0: It certainly must. I mean, the noise must certainly add to their terror.
1: Yeah, because I know during parades, if you have a horse and there's a sudden noise, it can
0: absolutely
1: spark fear in the animal. So having a whole stadium full of people and an announcer shouting and people, guns noise going off,
0: right,
1: must be pretty noisy and terrifying.
0: I mean, bear in mind that really the whole function of rodeo, they want the excited animal.
1: Mm-hmm.
0: They basically want that terror because they want the, you know, they think it's more dramatic.
1: Okay, the more scared the calf is, the faster it'll run, and the more it looks like you're out in the wild capturing wild animals.
0: Exactly.
1: Mm-hmm.
0: I mean, you've got bulls. Very publicized example this year. There was a large bull. And I want to say that they called him Maneater, but he was very popular. Mm-hmm. Because, like, you know, he was large and he bucked and fought back and so forth. And ostensibly, you know, outside of the performance in the rodeo, he was very gentle,
1: mm-hmm.
0: you know, very friendly, you know, very loving animal. And then they did what they had to, you know, make him act out during the performance. So he wound up injuring himself, and well, he wound up being injured
1: mm-hmm.
0: recently, and he died.
1: It reminds me of that cartoon Walt Disney did years ago called Ferdinand, where there was a bull that loved smelling fat flowers, and they forced him into the ring so that he could be with the matadors, and he had to act all angry and stuff, but he really didn't want to. And it's that kind of forcing animals to behave in ways that aren't natural for them.
0: Exactly. I mean, that's part of the abuse.
1: Mm-hmm.
0: That's part of the abuse.
1: And then you have in Spain where they run the bulls through the village and people are taunting the animals and jumping in front of them, and invariably somebody gets hurt because
0: right.
1: they're all drunk.
0: Right.
1: But again, that's a form of animal abuse.
0: Absolutely. It's terror.
1: Mm-hmm.
0: They're not running on grass.
1: No, they're running on cobblestones.
0: Yeah.
1: Which are treacherous to begin with.
0: Yeah.
1: Are they putting, because sometimes they ride bulls. Do they put.
0: The rocking bulls, yeah.
1: Do they put something on the saddle to make it irritating?
0: They've got that girth. You know, they tighten up the girth band.
1: Okay.
0: Which is part of the instigating, you know, the acting out.
1: Okay, so it's as if somebody was cinching you by the waist
0: exactly.
1: and you couldn't breathe, and you
0: exactly.
1: would just, you struggled to get free.
0: Exactly.
1: Okay.
0: So that's part of, you know, the performance.
1: Mm-hmm.
0: So that's the kind of thing they do to elicit that behavior.
1: Okay, I'm going to let everybody know you're listening to Women's Radio Hour here at KNSJ 89.1 FM on your dial. Your social justice network right here in San Diego. I have Martha on with me, and we're talking about what happens to animals in rodeos, as some people call it, or rodeos, because the animals are forced to behave in certain ways, and part of that is by abusing them. So you've got the bucking bronco, same thing, they cinch the saddle. Do they electric shock any of these animals as they're entering the ring, or is it just all?
0: I mean, that has been found to be the case
1: okay.
0: in some investigations, that they use buzzers,
1: mm-hmm.
0: you know, electric shock.
1: cattle prods.
0: Right.
1: Yeah.
0: Well, but they're smaller that they can hide in their hand.
1: Oh, because otherwise they're illegal.
0: And so, well, in rodeo, I'm not sure they are illegal.
1: Okay.
0: Horse racing, they're illegal.
1: Mm-hmm.
0: I'm not sure they are. I don't know. I think it depends on the local regulations.
1: Because otherwise they're illegal. And so,
0: well, in rodeo, they are illegal.
1: Okay.
0: Horse racing, they're illegal.
1: Mm-hmm.
0: I'm not sure. I don't know. I think it depends on the local regulations.
1: Mm-hmm.
0: Because rodeo, I'm fairly certain, with some extent,

0: Sometimes these things are preempted in the local county jurisdiction, like the state, you know, preempts it. Like, that's the case of horse racing. The state preempts local regulation of horse racing.
1: Right, because...
0: Even if the city of San Diego or the city of Del Mar, I guess it would have to be, decided they didn't want horse racing anymore, they couldn't do that because the state has jurisdiction.
1: And it's...
0: Whereas in the case of rodeos, the local jurisdictions have jurisdiction.
1: Okay.
0: And the local government has jurisdiction. And so, you know, initially the city of L.A. just limited the kinds of equipment that could be used in a rodeo. And now, most recently, I think they just banned rodeo altogether within the city of L.A.
1: Mm-hmm.
0: It has been suggested in the city of San Diego to do some of that, banning certain pieces of equipment. I don't think the city council has yet done this.
1: No, I think our mayor is too fond of rodeos than to do anything like that.
0: Right. Well, maybe Petco is too fond of them, and the mayor is going along with Petco.
1: Well, they used to be.
0: A stadium named after an animal care company would be more sensitive to, you know, animal welfare, but apparently not.
1: Well, they've done rodeos when we used to have that football stadium in the valley.
0: Yeah.
1: And then they, Lakeside's always been very big for rodeo action. So it's been something that's been an ongoing part of San Diego's culture for a long time.
0: But only came to Petco Park in the last few years.
1: Yeah, no, but in our culture of...
0: Yeah, no, I hear you. But I think it's part of the evolving, you know, it's like the TripAdvisor change reflects.
1: Mm-hmm.
0: Is that increasingly people are not interested in seeing animals abused as entertainment.
1: Yes.
0: Not something they consider entertainment. You know, there's other things that they can do to entertain themselves that don't involve animal cruelty and abusing animals.
1: Well, I'm trying to think of if there is anything that involves animal that doesn't. Doesn't end up abusive, because the circuses you have abuse
0: as a commercial activity.
1: Hmm.
0: You mean as a commercial activity?
1: Yes. I mean, zoos have their own form of abuse because you have animals in cages.
0: Right.
1: Circuses have abuse because you don't know how the animals are trained.
0: Right.
1: Animal shows, again, you have abuse because of the training.
0: Exactly.
1: I can't think of any activity that involves animals other than pet shows, but we don't even know if that's abusive or not.
0: Yeah, I mean, for example, I mean, this is going a little far afield, but for example, the reptile shows, like at the Del Mar Fairground, those are horrendous.
1: Yeah.
0: And the feds are actually prosecuting the illegal importation of amphibians and reptiles. I mean, we see reports from the U.S. attorney every few months or so of somebody being busted for illegal importation of, you know, reptiles and amphibians. So,
1: and a lot of those die on the way to being, a lot of those end up dying on the way to being sold.
0: Exactly.
1: And that's the real crime in that.
0: Exactly. So I think the reality is that if animals are commercially being used, they're probably being abused.
1: Yeah.
0: Because the motivation is money as opposed to the welfare of the animal.
1: Exactly.
0: Even though... I think that, you know, what's interesting to me, another disconnect, is that the horse racing industry will

0: pouch, like second careers for racehorses after they've, you know, if they've mm-hmm. survived their racing career. One of the second careers that's touted is they can be used as a therapy horse.
1: Okay.
0: Like for veterans with PTSD or...
1: Sounds like the horses have PTSD, though.
0: Well, that's what I'm saying, you know. we're touting the idea that horses are so sensitive that they can help humans recover, you know, from PTSD. They can help humans who had disabling illness or injury or whatever. They can help them, you know, with, they can ride a horse and at least experience movement, you know. But yet, you know, we'll honor the horse as being sensitive in that regard.
1: Yeah.
0: But in order to get there, they've got to survive the absolute terror of the race industry.
1: That's a complete disconnect between what they're doing to the horses. And it also shows that they really don't care what happens to the horses in the end.
0: No.
1: To them, it's like we buy a car, we use a car, and then when it doesn't suit our services, we get rid of it.
0: That's
1: with
0: exactly
1: no it. More affection than, okay, we're done with that.
0: That's exactly it.
1: Mm-hmm.
0: Not the notion of, you know, the horse racing industry will talk about how the racehorses are loved like family.
1: Yeah.
0: Well, you know, unfortunately, it does happen with humans sometimes that children are abandoned. I will grant that.
1: Oh, there's
0: but
1: a lot of abuse in families.
0: By and large, you know, parents take care of their kids even beyond 18 years old. I mean, they're still there as kind of the safety net, you know, that their child can always come home or, you know, rely on their parent for help. That doesn't happen. In horse racing, and it certainly doesn't happen in rodeos. I mean, it's a similar kind of thing with rodeos. The disconnect of, you know, on the one hand, you can have something like a petting zoo, which I'm not crazy about, but at least, you know, the idea is that these are gentle animals that you can have children be able to, you know, walk up and pet and be around. And but those same animals are the ones that we subject, you know, to the terror and the physical harm. You know, for supposed entertainment. It is just such a total disconnect of what we acknowledge animals are capable of and what we subject them to.
1: And with a petting zoo, a lot of those animals that are in the petting zoo end up on people's plates. So petting and adoring an animal that is going to be cruelly slaughtered and served to you for lunch.
0: Exactly.
1: And
0: that's what I say. I'm not crazy about petting zoos, but I was using it as an example of, on one hand, you know, we tout the animals for their gentleness and, you know, being safe for kids to be around.
1: But the good thing about them is,
0: you know, we'll turn around and subject them.
1: Right. But the good thing about petting zoos is maybe some child will connect with an animal and decide not to continue eating that animal.
0: Well, you've heard of the little girl up in Northern California?
1: No.
0: She, in a 4-H program at a fairground.
1: Oh, was that the one with the goat?
0: She raised the goat, I think it was. Sierra was the goat's name. And the little girl decided at the end of all this that she didn't want to have her companion,
1: killed.
0: Sierra. So her mother said, you know, we'll buy Sierra and, you know, we'll take her home. And they wouldn't let her do that.
1: Yeah.
0: And the family, the little girl's family moved Sierra the Goat to another, I think they were in Shasta County, if I recall right, and they moved the family goat to like Sonoma County. Well, deputies from Shasta County traveled to Sonoma County to basically kidnap that goat.
1: No.
0: Bring it back to Shasta and have it slaughtered.
1: Oh, that's horrible.
0: Because it violated the rules of 4-H, you know, that the whole purpose is to sensitize or desensitize kids to raising animals and then slaughtering them for food.
1: Ugh, that's horrible.
0: So that, like, you know, that was at odds with the whole purpose of the program.
1: Yeah.
0: We can't have kids deciding they don't want to kill their companion animal.
1: Yeah. Well, we're down to about 4 minutes or 3 minutes. Were there any phone numbers you wanted to give out or email addresses you want to give out in case people are interested in jumping on the bandwagon here?
0: Well, for horse racing, I would suggest that you check out, there's a organization called Horse Racing Wrongs, Horse Racing, all one word, Wrong, WRONGS. If you just Google that, they track horse fatalities throughout the U.S. and they do Freedom of Information Act requests to get like necropsy results and so forth. So they have a lot of information on that. And unfortunately, I don't have the local contact information about the rodeo at Petco. But again, if I think if you just Google Petco Park Rodeo, you will find there's been litigation about this. Even say Petco Park Rodeo lawsuit, and you will find information about the efforts to stop this from happening. There's a lawsuit still going on right now. Centers on a pregnant horse that was killed last year.
1: Were they racing a pregnant horse?
0: She was, I believe she was part of, they have something called an Indian relay.
1: Mm-hmm.
0: And they ride the horses, you know, in sequence, apparently.
1: Right.
0: And she ran straight into, like, a fence post or something.
1: Ooh. Oh, yeah. Okay. That's not good.
0: And they didn't, they really obscured the care for her.
1: Mm-hmm.
0: They wouldn't say what care she was getting. She wound up being transported like multiple states away. It was really bad.
1: Yeah. Well, you know, I really want to thank you, Martha, for coming on. Everything I heard was happy news, but I think the more we understand what really happens to the animals, the more we can make better decisions about how we treat animals in the future. And I really thank you for opening our eyes, and hopefully some people will think differently about the choices they make. I'll give you the last 20 seconds.
0: Well, thank you very much for having me. I really appreciate it. And, you know, I think it is really useful. This is more detail than I often get to go into to try to open people's eyes up. So I really appreciate this opportunity. Thank you very much.
1: Thank you. 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Have a good week. Bye.
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0: And that's John Farnham with You're the Voice. Welcome to Friendly Fire, a voice for veterans. I'm your host, Don Kimball. Pleasure to have you along today. We're recording from a remote location we call the Sacred Feather Studios, and we're very happy to be on KNSJ-FM, Social Justice Radio for San Diego. And we do have to tell you, dear listener, that the opinions expressed on Friendly Fire are those of the speakers and do not necessarily reflect the opinions of this radio station. We encourage the expression of opposing views. And now, let's go to our previously recorded broadcast. Welcome to Friendly Fire, a voice for veterans. Today, we're so very happy to have with us three returning guests. James L. Smith II is joining us from his home in San Diego, California. James is a co-founder and director of Black Deported Veterans of America. He was a proud Marine veteran. James is dedicated to veterans' rights and ensuring they receive benefits they have earned. He is also an associate Semper Fi soul brother from another mother. Thank you for that, James. James was elected last year to the Veterans for Peace National Board of Directors. James, thanks for coming back on Friendly Fire.
1: Of course, brother.
0: Also joining us from their home in Tacoma, Washington, Melissa and Sahid Chandri. Melissa is something of a cross between a peace activist, a political candidate, a parent, and a pit bull, because she does not mess around when it comes to human rights, civil rights, the rights of every human being to live free in this country, regardless of race, religion, creed. She is the author of a new book called Service and Sacrifice: One American Soldier's Fight to Defend the Constitution, the Untold Story of Muhammad Zahid Chandri, who just happens to be her husband. Melissa, thanks so much for coming back on Friendly Fire. Great to see you again, too.
2: Always a real pleasure to be here, Don. Thanks.
0: Also joining us, Zahid Chandri. He is a 100% disabled United States Army veteran. He served 4 years in the Army. He is survivor of some back injuries that he encountered in the Army while serving, and also a traumatic brain injury. He is the president of the Rachel Corrie chapter in Tacoma, Washington. Zahid started coming to the United States, originally a Pakistani native, in 1990. A long time ago. His immigration status has been up and down over the years, even though he served in the U.S. military. And the last time that we talked, Zahid, your final naturalization hearing before the Ninth Circuit Court of Appeals, the whole process has been going on for 25 years. Is that right?
3: Well, it all started after 9/11 when I refused to make innocent Americans as terrorists.
0: So we're coming up on the anniversary of 9/11. I'd like to hear the 25th anniversary means to you, and we'll get a perspective there. All three guests attended the latest Veterans for Peace National Convention in Kansas City, Missouri last month that was entitled Peace Through Nonviolent Action, From Chaos to Community. And Zahid and Melissa, you got to be on a panel there, and tell us about what this panel was about. Did it apply to specifically your case right now, or was it more inclusive of others, or how did that work, please?
2: Even back in the wake of 9/11, we saw the implementation. It was secret for a long time. The ACLU had to fight really hard to drag it into the light of a program called CARP. That's the Controlled Application Review and Resolution Program, C-A-R-R-P, which is bureaucratic acronym speak for, if you're Muslim and highly capable, we are not going to let you become a citizen. We're going to flag you as a terrorist in 12 different ways, none of which have anything to do with anything you've actually done. And we know from FOIA requests that my husband was flagged under that. And we know from public filings in the ACLU's case with Ghaffi v. Biden that there are at least a couple of dozen human beings in America for whom their CARP delays in earned naturalization have been more than 20 years. So he's not the only one. I don't know who the other people are, but we know they're out there. And there are thousands, almost, I think, tens of thousands who've been flagged.
3: There were over 50,000 highly capable Muslims flagged under that program alone after 9/11.
2: Right, right. So that has been laying the groundwork here for the persecution that we now see expanding. And we'll talk later more about 9/11 specifically, but the war on terror, quote unquote, that kicked off, created this attitude of permission and this mindset of dehumanization in U.S. military personnel who were sent overseas, who were allowed, maybe encouraged, right, to commit atrocities against brown people, particularly Muslim people. I myself kind of came of political awareness that the event I consider to be opening my eyes at that point was Abu Ghraib. I was 12 years old. My father was already deployed to Iraq. This was a very, you know, tense and important and impactful time in my life. And then to see these atrocities, just astonishingly terrible treatment being perpetrated by the country that told me it stood for liberty and justice for all. It was a very profound and painful awakening moment. But the people who committed those crimes abroad under the guise of the U.S. military, and then who did more like it in Guantanamo Bay, that mindset doesn't stay overseas. Those people come home. They come off deployment. They land in our communities. They get hired by the police. They get hired by ICE. And that attitude doesn't change. Nothing has made it change. There's been no accountability for those crimes. And so we have people now on our streets being told to keep hunting for brown folks, only now it's immigrants inside American borders. So one of the things we talked about at VFP was this continuity of mindset and how insidious this has been allowed to become. There's also apparently some recent research showing that possibly ICE is actually preferentially hiring sex offenders. The Ohio Immigrant Institute, someone like that, has been doing some research into, there really is the opportunity, and this regime, this administration is seizing it as far as they can, to create an enforcer class. All authoritarian regimes in history have relied on this structure where there's a minority of the population who is willing to take the paycheck to do the dirty work of empire. And to borrow a line from a news article I read, that's usually the folks who don't thrive in merit-based systems. We have a lot of people who are unable to secure economic stability otherwise, who are just offered a paycheck, offered a $50,000 signing bonus, for crying out loud. Our society's been crushed under debt and wage inequality for decades, going on generations now, and that creates a huge pool of desperate people. And they'll take the money. Now, I mean, and ICE is also getting locked into those contracts. That's not a lump sum payout. You got to stay in it for years. It's not something you can just turn around and get out of once you decide, oh, wait, this is terrible, I don't want to do this anymore. But in the meantime, they're locked into this position of being weaponized against the American people. And I say that in a very broad and inclusive sense. I believe if you're here to contribute to this country and to believe in the ideals that it stands for, then you're American. I don't particularly care what the paperwork says. That's a personal approach, although it's also been a political one. But that means that we are now suffocating, and the erosion of our society and the erosion of these democratic norms has been happening for a very long time. But mostly it was happening at the margins and in communities that nobody really cared about, quite frankly. So to occupy this position that I do now in the intersection of politics, I ran for Congress twice as a convert Muslim and in a community that has been suffering this for decades now, and with military, with my husband, a disabled veteran, my father, a disabled veteran from the Navy that I grew up with, and saying, look, all of us agree on liberty and justice for all. All of us agree on basic human dignity. All of us agree that government should be accountable to the people, and people should not have to fear their government, if they're not doing anything wrong. That gives me an unusual voice, and I'm glad to be able to use it here. Thank you so much for the question.
0: Well, in your book, which I think that everybody should read your book because it's just wonderful. You're a wonderful writer. And, you know, in the book, I'm going to quote here, you said, I was about 12 years old when the photos from Abu Ghraib emerged into the public consciousness. The material was shocking, devastating. I couldn't believe that the country I love with sincere and heartfelt patriotism of innocent youth, the country that taught me about liberty and justice for all, quote unquote, would do this to human beings. And then you said, and this is so brave, out of pain, I stopped saying the Pledge of Allegiance in school, not because I didn't love my country, but because I knew too much about what my country was doing in my name to pledge allegiance to a flag that covered hypocrisy. Taking a stand at a political stand at that age is, I think, extremely rare. And I can remember the first time I did as an adult, did not stand for the Pledge of Allegiance at a town hall meeting. And what a powerful feeling that is. But at the same time, you're thinking about what are the people behind me, you know, going to do? And as a child, I mean, you must have been subjected to discipline from the school administrators or the teachers and bullying from students?
2: To some extent, I will give them some credit for respecting my freedom of speech and conscience. If I was not white, frankly, I think I would have suffered that a little bit more directly. But I will say that it set me on quite this outsider's journey, to be sure. I remember when, about that same age, my classmates were condemning the terrorism, quote unquote, that was happening with IED, explosive devices being used against our American troops in Afghanistan and Iraq. And I remember trying to talk to them to say, look, if a foreign country had invaded us, and don't you think we would be fighting back? And I got a lot of flack for, quote unquote, you know, defending terrorism. And I'm like, do you not have basic empathy? What about this is difficult to understand? It's been a lonely road. And for a long time, I was in a position of cognitive dissonance to the point of helplessness. I didn't know what I could possibly do to make this situation better. It was very difficult to hold my moral integrity and my identity as an American in one mind lately. And this has been resolving this has been what's propelled me into politics. It's been clear that, okay, in order to deal with this dilemma, which is that our government is not living up to the ideals of this country that we all deeply believe and hold dear. And what patriotism requires in that context is personal responsibility for making sure our country lives up to its ideals and doing everything we can to bring that about and to live that out in our own lives and to make our mission and our message and our presence and our work adherence and promotion of core principles. I come back to that word, and it seems like abstract philosophy to some folks, but it's the foundation of how we make our decisions. Like, either we believe in equal dignity and equal justice and we act from that place, or we don't. Completely different outcomes in society and on human beings, particularly vulnerable human beings, of which we have very many. I'm thinking about the immigrant kids who are locked in ICE detention, or, you know, worse, coming out pregnant, and so on and so forth. So the consequences of this personal decision ramify across history. My grandfather fought the Nazis a couple generations ago, and the imperative to stand against injustice, you don't know if you're going to win. That's the thing. When my husband was detained last year, we did not know if we were going to win. We didn't know if he was going to be deported, even though his appeal was still pending. They tried to do that back to a country that would probably kill him, frankly, or at least medical care would be extremely difficult to come by, as well as economic catastrophe and many other things. We didn't know if they were going to stage a suicide. It was a grueling time, and we had to stand up in court and push back against Pam Bondi and the entire architecture of DHS and Kristi Noem and ICE itself and say, no, you are wrong. You are not upholding the Constitution, you are not following American law, and you will let him go, and you should suffer consequences for this behavior. To do that with your back completely against the ropes was not easy. I will not pretend otherwise. And to have the weight of all of this, you know, crushing power that's trying to grind you to dust, that's trying to bankrupt your family, that's already separated you from, you know, the one you love, and, you know, could do much worse and is trying to, and still fight back. It's hard, but it's also the only correct choice, the only choice that can change anything. And that's the points I made in my 2026 campaign, is that courage changes the odds. You think that you're little and they're overwhelmingly large, but they're actually pretty cowardly, fairly incompetent, weak, mean-spirited, and they don't understand the goodness of human beings. Pushing back against that with clarity is disproportionately powerful.
0: I'm sure your grandfather who fought fascism and your dad who was a career Navy person are as proud of you as we all are for standing up and doing the job that you're doing. And James, Well, let's go to you. So, James, this panel that was held at the VFP National Convention that Melissa and Zahid were speaking at, were you part of that at all, or were you there to hear it? And what are your thoughts?
1: Actually, that was one of the greatest regrets I had from that convention, because I was doing an interview about Benito Miranda Hernandez at the time, and I didn't realize that they were speaking on that panel that evening. Had I known, I would have pressed. I had been putting this interview off for a while, so I thought that I had the moment. So unfortunately, I missed that. Like you just heard Melissa right now, it's like, I love to hear her speak. She's very cognizant about everything and going on and the touching. So I unfortunately was disappointed that I didn't get to be there for the panel. They're my brother and sister, and we're there together, period.
0: James, talk about the town hall that you went to in Washington State that Zahid and Melissa and you were all part of. And who was that in support of?
1: Okay, that was in support of the movement for military naturalization. One of the things that we, BDVA, and excuse my accent, when we were talking about how can we best help this situation, is with education and awareness. And one of the things was to go, well, let's have town halls and events where we are educating the audience on what legislation is there, what the history of this is, what is going on now, and what it is that they can do in knowing their rights. We were blessed the first time, Veterans Day, to have Melissa and to have Tanisha Hartwell Paris, two wives that were actually enduring, also leaders in their families, enduring this situation and having to maintain their personal lives, their work lives, and their family lives while their husbands were either, in Marla's case, deported at this time, and then Zahid's case, once again, facing something that he's been fighting for a long time, which makes no sense. So in this latest one that we did, Zahid was, you know, basically tore down the house when he spoke and, you know, continued to relate the damage and anxiety that his children went through in trying to understand this issue. And, you know, sitting there as one witnessing, you know, the testimony coming from him and even the natural testimony of the children, you know, I look at the phenomenal strength that it takes for a wife or, in like the case of Patrick Baja, to be the husband, that it takes to try to maintain a normalcy or a level of normalcy for the people around you, while everything around you is super chaotic and you're dealing with the missing. So that the latest one was actually led, the town hall up there was actually led by the NAACP, but it was a collaborative effort that was brought, that NABVETS, National Association of Black Veterans, was involved, Veterans for Peace, with our executive director, Michael McPherson, was involved in the planning. So what it said to someone like me, that as an advocate that's going out for this, is that we're gaining traction with other organizations to wake them up that this is going on, and they're showing their concern. And as we continue to build on that over the next Congress, that I am highly anticipating that we're going to get something done in 2029.
0: You've been working on this issue for many years, and you just today returned from hearing or meeting with a veteran facing deportation, Benito Miranda Hernandez. You want to tell us about that, please?
1: Yes. So Benito's case is a challenging case, but it's still, you know, it's kind of funny because I consistently want to tie, when people look at, say, well, this person committed a crime or this person did this, so they should automatically be gone. Those are people that don't wake up or go to sleep worrying about their citizenship stature. One of the things that when we're born here, our concern about being affected and the level that of accountability that we're held at is not at the same that is being held for people that, quote, fall into the, quote, immigrant case. And the thing with Benito was they're trying to deport him over something that he already beat before. He had been deported before, but he wound up beating the case, and that's why he was able to come back. Unfortunately, he was going through, he was finishing up a sentence and had demonstrated a change, so they put him in the male reentry program here in San Diego. And you talk about acing it. He, you know, there are things that people that, who've been incarcerated in the past, especially if they're ones that are prone to recidivism or that life, that they're just going to do the bare minimum, you know, to be able to move on. He excelled well past that. He has over, I think, 15 certificates that he's earned while he was there. I met with him, you know, they tell him to get a job, you know, so he went through the whole process of going to EDD and going through their process of beginning, you know, job searches. I met with his case manager and counselor there while he was doing so. You know, everyone that I've come in contact with, his boss at his job, the church that he volunteers at, everyone stepped right up when I got in contact with them to, you know, either write a letter of support. His job has been holding his job for him since June 14th.
0: What service was Benito in?
1: He's a squid. He's in the Navy.
0: All right. And so you continue to support him, work on that case. And we've also done past shows together. James talking about another deported veteran, Marlon Harris. And, you know, of all the issues that I deal with on Friendly Fire, and I've been doing this almost 9 years now, the immigration issues, is, especially when it comes to veterans and deported veterans, is one of the most complicated ones of all. And you're doggedly pursued bringing justice to people who have served and then have faced deportation. So continued kudos to you in your efforts to help people. And the town hall, like you said, that really helped to start bring other groups together to realize, hey, you know, we got to all join together to bring justice to this, because the immigration issue is only getting worse. Saheed, your impressions of what happened at the VFP National Convention and also the town hall that we were talking about, please? Or
3: the town hall was great. Thank you, Brother James Smith. He always shows up. He does wonderful work of waking up our consciousness and humanity. And it was just fantastic that keeps up, and we got to keep this work going. The town hall was great, fantastic, in Tacoma. I am just a couple of corrections. My family, I started coming here in 1990s. My family was here, came here in 1980s as a scientist and professor from Mexico.
0: Yes, your uncle, yes.
3: Exactly. A scientist and a professor and a world-renowned researcher on all the catastrophic events which happen, like tsunamis, earthquakes, and how to predict them as quickly as possible and to save as many lives. That was his life passion.
0: He would absolutely be like, we're all so shocked at what happened in the border of Nepal and China. I mean, this is absolutely, I don't think a word in the English language for it, like cataclysmic kind of comes close, but I think they said that the debris field was traveling at 150 miles an hour.
3: Yeah, the gravity and the momentum and the, you know, the
0: people had no chance.
3: Yeah. Very much so.
0: Anyway.
3: So our chapter is in Olympia, not Tacoma, another, you know, 20 minutes south or something like that, 30 minutes south. So those just a few corrections. Yes.
0: Sure.
3: It started after 9/11, and agencies wanted me to help them implicate innocent Americans as terrorists, and I refused, and I'm paying the price for that after a quarter of a century later. But anyway, the forum which was done in Tacoma was fantastic. And then the presentation at the VFP National was amazing. Anne and me just quickly put that together that day, and it was standing ovation, and it was really wonderful. So it was me, Melissa, and Kelly Daughtry. And so I have known her great work. So all three of us were there on the front presenting it. It was about, mine and Melissa was about, why it's unconscionable to think that we are deporting veterans or we're trying to deport veterans. And if you look at it, you know, there are patterns appear. They're only colored people of color. So which are getting deported. I give you an example. I had a native in army. I had one of my assistant was Native American. One was from Iceland and one was from Mexico and other countries. And I saw that my Icelandic assistant was promoted over my Native American assistant. So I see the patterns. So the patterns are very interesting. So, and if we look at the people we have deported, none of them are from, it's a racism and other things in disguise. But anyway, so on the national, VFP national, the forum was pretty nice. It was, being frank, the issues which are really profoundly foundational to veterans and how could we address that, bring it to people's consciousness. But the first and foremost, the first part is to bring it to people's conscious. People don't even know it's happening. The more people will know it, the more there will be pressure on Congress. Because if people don't know it and they can't relate to it. So we need to bring it bigger and bigger through media, through podcasts, through things that people said, this is what's done in your name with your dollars. And these things need to change for the better.
0: So it's going to make the issue a lot more visible to the public, what's going on and joining forces with all sorts of different other groups, and it can only grow from here. And it has to, because of what the Trump administration has been doing with ICE and just deporting people to the left and right. It's just absolutely crazy. If you just joined us, we're so very happy to have with us three returning guests. All of them are members of Veterans for Peace. Melissa Chandries and Zahid Chandri are calling us from their home in Washington State. Zahid is the president of the Veterans for Peace Rachel Corrie chapter in Olympia. He's a 100% disabled United States Army veteran whose immigration status is still up in the air. Zahid was imprisoned in an ICE detention facility last year for almost 5 months and was released back to his family just before Christmas. And we got to interview back then. And like I said, I was telling James earlier, I think that's one of the more emotional interviews I've ever done, with seeing the whole family back together again. So thank you for being back on. Melissa Chandri, Zahid's wife, is the author of a book, Service and Sacrifice, One American Soldier's Fight to Defend the United States Constitution, The Untold Story of Muhammad Zahid Chandri. And she also has run for Congress a couple of times. And she is also working very hard to try to prevent the deportation of military veterans. And finally, James L. Smith II, co-founder and director of Black Deported Veterans of America, calling us from his home in San Diego, former Marine, and was last year elected to the very prestigious Veterans for Peace National Board of Directors. Thank you again all so much for being here. So we've covered what happened at the VFP National Convention, got some very good feedback there, some very great presentations. We talked about the town hall, raising awareness about the issue of deportation and just how unfair it is. And the administration, the Trump administration, continues to go on this relentless pursuit of deporting people, something sometimes just even carte blanche, and it really is just abominable that they do this. In April of 2025, the Department of Homeland Security issued a policy directive that established a new standard for immigration enforcement. And unfortunately, it's not good. A quote from ICE, or from the Department of Homeland Security, quote, military service alone does not automatically grant lawful immigration status or exempt aliens from the consequences of violating U.S. immigration laws. And now we've seen veterans being deported. But now we're also seeing veterans' families being deported, and some have actually said this is a national security issue because the military personnel that are serving can't do their assigned job because now they have to take care of their families because one of their family members has been deported. So the administration is just on this relentless pursuit to deport people. Where I work at the San Diego airport, I see it not every day, but I do see it. I saw a person of color the other day being jacked up by ICE agents as I came into work. They had him in Terminal 2. And you can see he was on his phone trying to get some information for them, and they were standing there with their arms folded. And there was also a airline that's been contracted by the United States government. They fly out of there and take deportees down to Tapachula, right on the border of Guatemala. So the situation has just gotten out of control, so very scary. And it's heartening to know that you three are helping to stand up and fight through many different means to stop it. And Melissa, you've run for Congress before, and this has been on your platform. And recently, if Bill Maher mentions you on a show, which is great that your name's out there on Bill Maher, because he's got a national show. What he said was derogatory in a way, and I'm going to give you a chance here to correct what Maher said on his show.
2: Let's talk about that. Briefly, though, I will mention that there's another aspect of the national security issue, which is that once we're deporting folks who have experience inside the U.S. military, and we're putting them back into a situation where it's a survival threat for them anywhere else on the planet, other adversaries will try to coerce and take advantage of that knowledge and use that against the United States. So there is a genuine issue here that I wish people were paying more attention to. But yeah, Bill Maher. So that was a load of some stuff that he talked about. So for those who didn't see the clip, this was a couple of weeks ago, he pulled one cherry-picked interview quote from me, which does not represent my position at all, actually, and which I've been fighting a smear campaign about for the last 2 months. And then he used that as an attack not only against me, but as a wedge to try to attack Muslims in America and say that Muslims are not assimilating and not supportive of equal rights for all people, specifically the LGBTQ community. So just me personally, I was a founding member of the Gay Straight Alliance in high school when we had to hide the location of our meetings. When I've been going to peace actions since I was a kid, a lot of that was also calling for marriage equality and calling for equal rights. I can still quote the songs, defenders of marriage and mocking the people who were trying to stop these loving unions from being able to take place. I have friends, family members. It's a part and parcel of my life. And my website always said dignity, safety, and opportunity for all. For all. No asterisks attached. By the time in that interview that I was up against a really serious attack person named Shama Sawant, who really thrives on real-time verbal combat and doesn't have integrity of her own, as far as I can tell, unfortunately, I would have said I killed Kennedy, just try to get to the next substantive policy question where I knew that I could actually
3: say that again. People. You didn't hear that.
2: Kennedy at that point. Come on.
3: The President Kennedy before she wasn't even born, but she was just one, and I was there. I was there right outside. The door was open. I was right outside that room. That it was all glass. So and I heard it. She was just so frustrated. She just wanted to, whatever she said, yes, I killed Kennedy. I did this and that. Can we go to the next policy question? But no.
2: But at that point, what Bill Maher did with that, and this the lie gets around the world before the truth gets its boots on, right? He tried to use that to say, oh, Muslims don't belong in America. Muslims can't be here. Let's talk about that, okay? Muslims have been in the United States since the very beginning, since before the beginning. And it's largely hidden history or lost history. I've had the joy, really, to get to study some of this history and say, actually, no, this is a core part of the fabric of American life and always has been. Also, if you look at Pew Research, they've been running the numbers on this for decades now. Attitudes of tolerance and acceptance of LGBTQ folks in society have more than doubled in Muslim communities in the last couple of decades. So if whatever assimilation drive you have, if that's your metric, that's well underway. And we know that it's been a fight in the broader American society in my lifetime, right? This is very fresh and very.
0: So let me just back up and say, so you're saying the Muslim community is more willing to not, I don't know if the word assimilate is racist or not, but more willing to accept the American way of life than it was, because, you know, what mainstream media says is that Sharia law, which is the exact opposite of trying to assimilate again, is overtaking. So which is it?
2: So let's talk about that, okay? Because the actual religious extremist force in American governments and American life right now is Christian nationalism. The Muslims don't have the power, first of all, and also are not trying to get the Quran taught in schools the way the Bible is now required to be taught in schools in Texas, the way people are trying to make reproductive health policy based on this really, really twisted and repressive version of Christianity. I love Christianity. I was raised Christian. Muslims are taught in the Quran to protect Christians and Jews, to protect synagogues and churches and defend them from attack and never threaten them during war. It's not Muslims who destroyed the ancient Christian churches in Palestine. It's Israel that's doing that, okay? Muslims have strong guidance that says you uphold the societies you're in, you follow the rules where you are, you try to make the society around you better. Sharia means the path to water. It is a personal religious practice, and to the extent that it can be implemented in society, it is never to be implemented upon someone who doesn't consent. And if you actually look at the structure of Sharia, one of the reasons that there is this massive propaganda campaign, smearing and demonizing and creating fear about all of this, is because it's antithetical to the billionaires. Let's talk about that. Islam teaches personal discipline, self-restraint, upholding family ties, obligations to virtue in community. It says that you cannot turn a profit on anything that harms another human being, not their life, not their dignity, not their intellect, not their ability to make a living. Most industries in the United States that are profiting on porn, on gambling, on alcohol, on interest-bearing, you know, the credit card companies, yeah, the list goes on and on and on. These are trillion-dollar industries that are directly threatened because Islam makes people better and makes people's communities and societies and families healthier and stronger. Right now, most of American profit is based on dividing people against each other, whether that's divorce lawyers who make more money the longer you and your ex keep fighting, or I mean, anything you want to pick as an example. We've allowed corporations to make fortunes off of the destruction of American family life, American society, and American personal well-being. That's what Islam is a threat to. Islam is a threat to their business models. So when they come out and try to tell us that, oh, Sharia is this terrible thing, we know that the billionaires are not our friends at this point.
0: We definitely know that they're not our friends. Right. Go ahead. Let me finish the thought. Yeah.
2: Just finish finish the thought. So if they're our enemy and they are telling us to fear and hate this other person, follow the logic, right? Maybe we should go have a conversation with that other person. So Islam is very clear about equal human dignity, justice for all, protection and religious tolerance. And there's a ton of history about that, which most Americans have never been exposed to, never had the chance to learn. And I would like to directly challenge Bill Maher. Briefly, by the way, Bill Maher has a strong record of saying that every war Israel has ever fought has been a war of self-defense. He cannot bring himself to acknowledge Palestine, to say the word genocide, to look clearly at the unmitigated slaughter that has been perpetrated upon this besieged population composed more than half of children. And so I don't trust his moral compass. I don't trust his motives, his ethics, his interests, shall we say. And I think there's a lot to look at there for why he picked me out of everyone on, you know, the American continent, and why he didn't want to say, nobody wanted to say a single word about the death threats that I have directly faced. The calls at midnight from unknown numbers saying, we're going to hang you for treason, you anti-American Muslim piece of shit. Okay, we had to get the FBI actually involved on that. It's an actual federal crime, death, you know, threats against a sitting federal candidate at that point. And nobody wanted to pick it up. Not the local media, not the bigger media. Here, Bill Maher with his national platform would like to cherry pick one interview quote and use it to try to smear 2 billion people on the planet. And he won't talk about the actual crime that's being perpetrated here. So That's what I'd like to say about Bill Maher. Thank you very much.
0: In no uncertain terms. And yeah, and I would like to invite Bill Maher to come on the show to talk specifically about this issue with Zahid and Melissa. So we'll see if he takes that up. And, you know, talking about the billionaires and how they are working also hand in glove with Trump with these racist policies. You know, Elon Musk super PAC just started spending in Texas to boost Ken Paxton. And of course, we know Ken Paxton is, you know, not a friend. And talk about white Christian nationalism on steroids. And, you know, unfortunately, these anti-immigrant policies are just gaining traction around the world. There's going to be an election in Germany coming up soon where the far-right UFD party is forecasted to win. This would be the first time a far-right party would have won an election in Germany in the post-World War II era. And one of their platforms calls for mass deportations.
4: Yep.
2: I'll note briefly that there's about an 80-year cycle in history and politics. It's about 80 years when all of the people who lived through it the last time we did a terrible thing have died, and it's passed out of living memory, and it seems to be appealing again. These catastrophes do tend to recur, and we're right about there, unfortunately.
0: We never learn. All right, so Zahid, tell us about your immigration status right now. What's happening with you and your family, please?
3: So before 9/11, I was already serving honorably. I was already a green card holder. I'm still that green card holder, but sometimes they say I have it, sometimes say, no, we are challenging it, but I am still that green card holder. But citizenship, as you can see what has happened, they said we can get you your citizenship right this moment, right this hour. And I applied for it at least once a year or a few times a year. And 9 applications were due last year for citizenship based on not another 5 ways I qualify, but on expedited military service, which I've seen it done in an hour or less. In 5 minutes, I have actually seen it on military bases. But anyway,
2: very briefly, let me say, Zahid has always come here legally, never broken any U.S. laws, is fully documented and fully compliant with a U.S. immigration law. And whatever came out in 2025 is, first of all, bullshit. Second of all, doesn't apply to him.
3: Yeah. So the thing, I want to know which law I have violated, which American law I have violated. Never. Any, not even a parking ticket. So what is this about? Oh, it's about vendetta. It's about retaliation. It's about what they said. You will write your own paycheck for every month for the rest of your life. Come work for us. And the work involved these agencies to working with them and framing innocent Americans as terrorists. I can't do that. I just can't do that.
0: Do you have any politicians that are in your camp?
3: No. Well, I had this one. I said,
0: I should say any other politician. People in elected office that know about this travesty of justice.
3: Fourth highest person in United States government and the Biden administration. She's been a politician for over 40 years. She's a U.S. senator from Washington State. Patty Murray was on Veterans Committee and everything. Her father was a veteran. Yeah, she has written a letter. So the thing is,
2: Patty Murray wrote letters of support, so did Maria Cantwell, in 2009, as well as a number of congresspeople and other state legislators and folks. So, yes.
3: So, Republicans, Democrats, Independents, everybody, they may not agree on other things, but they agree on one thing, that Zahid Chaudhry needs to get his naturalization, and what the U.S. government is doing is wrong. Even there were army recruiters and others, senior military official, who have said that is to deny Zahid citizenship would be a crime.
0: You're a private businessman. How did, you know, going into detention and then coming back out, I mean, how did that?
3: There were army recruiters and others, senior military official, who have said that is to deny Zahid citizenship would be a crime.
0: You're a private businessman. How did, you know, going into detention and then coming back out, I mean, how did that, how is your business doing?

0: veteran. My income was disability, VA disability. So living very simple, modest life, and they find excuses to even play with that. So when I was abducted by ICE a year and a few days ago, ICE had a meeting with VA and others to find reasons to stop that, and they have stopped that just to make it harder. It's just the same thing. Deal with the devil. You come work for us. You will write your own paycheck every month for the rest of your life. If you don't, we will not give you enough
1: So
0: protection. We'll stop that.
2: let me clarify.
1: Are you saying that they cut off your 100% disability?
2: Yes.
0: No, well, I'm still disabled, but they're saying they made an error for what they were paying. They want to decrease the disability by 10%. That, of course, I'm disabled. So
2: You
0: just
2: don't have to work
0: 10%.
2: 24/7.
0: Yeah. We made a so what we paid you, we're gonna for 25 years or whatever, 20 over 20 years, we were gonna deduct that, and that is big enough that you won't get paid for another 10, 20 years. But every month they send me, your monthly disability check, we are deducting from your overpayment, something like that. They're playing games.
2: That overpayment, supposed overpayment, where they say, no, you've been able to walk since 2006, and we want all of our money back, when they're looking at this man in a wheelchair who clearly cannot walk, has not been able to walk since his active duty injuries, long story short. And that almost $500,000 debt was first raised to him. We never.
0: At my citizenship interview.
2: The appointment where he was abducted. That's the first time anyone brought that to our attention. We never got a letter about it, never had any opportunity to contest this, say this is ridiculous. So now we're fighting it, but we're
0: And
2: fighting
0: they
2: it
0: have
2: from the
0: backdated
2: point
0: letters.
2: where they
0: Now,
2: have now
0: created
2: said,
0: backdated letters. Oh, we sent you information about it, 2 years ago or whatever.
2: so are the money that had been coming to support our household and our two little kids isn't anymore. And we found out in our hearing with the VA law judge that the USCIS and went and met with the VA OIG and
0: To create stuff.
2: supposedly, is creating something here, is using the VA, weaponizing the VA against our family as well. So it's a lot.
0: But it's just example. Right there, that other neighbor's house in front of it was a car parked for days on end. And Captain James Yee, who wrote a book for God and Country, who was the chaplain in Guantanamo Bay, was
1: Yes,
0: here.
1: we've had him on the show.
0: Yeah, he was here in this room, right here where we are.
1: Oh, really? Oh, wow.
0: Right,
2: Yeah,
0: looking
2: there's
0: at
2: a
0: he
2: reason.
0: lived in this room, yeah, in my home. So and he was
1: Well, he
0: looking at
1: did.
0: that, yes, and he was looking right there, when the cars used to be parked, what, 15, 16 years ago, just spying the stuff you see in movies.
2: Across the street, had somebody come up to him from the FBI, say, "Hey, can we park in your driveway and watch across the street?" He said, "No." But that's the
1: Good.
2: level of what
1: Good neighbors. Well, let me ask you this, and then we'll get to James. James, you've been so patient hanging on there. Thank you, my brother. So, how can people help?
2: Buy the book, spread the word,
1: There you go. Buy the
2: always be on
1: book.
2: social media. My 2026 campaign was comprised almost entirely of social media videos, and during those few months that I was really pushing those out, I accumulated over 100,000 followers and 10 million views. People are really picking up what I'm putting down. You're welcome to join them. You can still find me,
1: Hey,
2: Melissa for
1: come
2: Congress, on
1: here,
2: Substack,
1: gather around the
2: YouTube,
1: stage.
2: Instagram, TikTok, all the
1: The
2: big ones.
1: time has
2: Sure. So
1: come
2: how
1: for
2: about for the
1: us to
2: legal bills? I
1: voice
2: mean, the
1: our
2: legal bills, I mean,
1: rage
2: do you have some kind of a fund set up that people
1: against
2: could
1: the
2: donate
0: demons
2: to
0: we had a
2: help
0: GoFundMe
2: us?
0: site.
1: In a
0: We have a
1: cage.
0: GoFundMe site,
1: To
0: Melissa
1: steal
0: helped
1: from
0: set up when I
1: us the
0: was abducted.
1: value of our
0: Okay.
1: wage.
0: Abduction interview
1: From
0: or
1: underneath the
0: whatever, student
1: vestiture of
0: appointment is when
1: law.
0: I find out about all those things
1: The
0: for the first time in my
1: lobbyists at
0: life. And now they have
1: Washington
0: always
1: do
0: sent you letters
1: not.
0: for years, which they never sent
1: That
0: letters, but now they go
1: liberty, the
0: back and cover their tracks.
1: bureaucrats
0: But anyway, I just
1: guffaw.
0: want people to

somebody sent me a little video, and I looked at it just this morning and said, let's connect the dots. Who is spreading fear about Sharia law about Muslims? Oh, who is the biggest funder for anti-Muslim bigotry or Sharia law? Who is doing the fear mongering? You would be surprised to know. Apex's biggest funder was what? Oh, the owner of OnlyFans. And pornographic websites are the biggest.

0: and then after that, Miriam Edelton, the gambling empire. So just want to connect the dots. And so that we know who is the biggest funders of APAC, then you know gambling, pornographic, this and that, other things. So now you know.
1: Thank you, Zahid. And we hope you enjoyed today's show with Zahid Chaudhry, his wife Melissa, and James L. Smith II.

And that's Makana with We Are the Many. Are you a veteran in crisis or concerned about one? Contact the Veterans Crisis Line at 988. And that number is 988. And it looks like that's a wrap from the Sacred Feather Studios. Till next time, everybody, stay safe, be well, and remember, you are the voice.

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3: Do you, do, do, do, do, do, do, do, do, do, do, do, do, do, do, do, do, do, do, do, do, do, do, do, do, do, do, do, do, do, do, do, do, do, do, do, do, do, do, do, do, do, do, do, do, do, do, do, do, do, do, do, do, do, do, do, do, do, do, do, do, do, do, do, do, do, do, do, do, do, do, do, do, do, do, do, do, do, do, do, do, do, do, do, do, do, do, do, do, do, do, do, do, do, do, do, do, do, do, do, do, do, do, do, do, do, do, do, do, do, do, do, do, do, do, do, do, do, do, do, do, do, do, do, do, do, do, do, do, do, do, do, do, do, do, do, do, do, do, do, do, do, do, do, do, do, do, do, do, do, do, do, do, do, do, do, do, do, do, do, do, do, do, do, do, do, do, do, do, do, do, do, do, do, do, do, do, do, do, do, do, do, do, do, do, do, do, do,

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Hello, friends. You're tuned to Custom Tailored, and I'm your host, Tim Taylor. Here on KNSJ, this is part 3 of our 10-part tribute to the songs and artists that made 1953 such an important year in popular music. It was one of those turning point years when blues, jazz, country, rhythm and blues, and pop were all moving toward the sound that would soon be called rock and roll. Every ingredient was already in the mix. Harder backbeats, honking saxophones, electrified guitars, boogie piano, and singers using their gospel-fired voices to pour their own spirit into those new sounds. I've carefully built this set around records that helped define 1953 and pointed the way forward. We'll hear the complete songs, and between the grooves I'll fill in some of the story, who made the sounds, where they came from, and how they helped pave the road to rock and roll. Back then, it was the independent labels leading the charge on the era's cutting-edge music. The old line labels would catch up eventually. We kicked off the episode with You Took My Love Too Fast by Little Esther Phillips and Bobby Nunn. Esther Phillips, still billed in those days as Little Esther, was already 4 years into her career. She had started as a 14-year-old rhythm and blues sensation with a voice that sounded far older than her years. And Bobby Nunn was a deep-voiced bass singer born Ulysses B. Nunn in Birmingham, Alabama in 1925. He would go on to become an original member of the Coasters. You Took My Love Too Fast was written by Mike Stoller and Ravon Darnell. Now let's roll into one of the most consistent rock stars of the 1950s, Fats Domino, with Please Don't Leave Me.

That was Fats Domino with Please Don't Leave Me. Fats handled the vocals and piano, backed by producer and arranger Dave Bartholomew, Walter Papoose Nelson on guitar, Wendell DeConghi on alto sax, Robert Buddy Higgins on tenor sax, William Billy Diamond on bass, and Cornelius Coleman on drums. And don't worry, we'll have more on Fats coming up later. Next up, Mess Around, written by Ahmet Ertugun, co-founder and then vice president of Atlantic Records, and performed by Ray Charles. It became one of Ray's first hits. Ertugun said the inspiration for Mess Around came from pianist Pete Johnson. You can trace that New Orleans boogie piano riff through records from the 1930s and 40s, and maybe all the way back to Cow Cow Davenport's Cow Cow Blues from 1928. The lyric tells everybody to get up and dance, everybody do the mess around, and drops in familiar lines such as, see that girl with the red dress on, reaching back to Pine Top's Boogie Woogie, Pine Top Smith's early Boogie Woogie classic. The song peaked at number 3 on the Billboard R&B charts, marking Ray Charles' breakout first hit for Atlantic. That tune will be followed by Jumpin' in the Morning, written by Charles.

right, folks, let's pause right here and tip our hats to one of the true giants of American music, the one and only B.B. King. Born Riley B. King in Mississippi in 1925, he came up surrounded by gospel music, plantation life, and the Delta blues. After moving to Memphis, he worked as a disc jockey at WDIA, where he learned how records could move people, how a voice could reach straight through a speaker, and how to build a bond with listeners he might never meet. That gift for communication made every phrase he played or sang feel like it was meant for you alone. With his beloved guitar Lucille in his hands, B.B. shaped a sound that no one else could claim. Silky bends, shimmering vibrato, and a voice that seemed to carry every mile of the Delta along with it. On Please Love Me, you can hear B.B. developing that signature vibrato, working perpendicular to the guitar neck, his own interpretation, he said, of Elmore James' slide guitar sound. The record climbed all the way to number one on the R&B chart. Blind Love was drawn in part from Arthur Crudup's Standing at My Window, and it features Charles Crosby on tenor sax and congas.

Now comes Jimmy Reed, an enormously influential blues and rhythm and blues singer, guitarist, harmonica player, and songwriter. His relaxed shuffle rhythms and plain-spoken vocals made his music easy to enter and hard to forget. Born Mathis James Reed in Mississippi in 1925, he would influence everyone from Elvis Presley and Bob Dylan to Neil Young and the Rolling Stones. After a couple of years in the Navy, Reed married his beloved wife, Mary, and moved to Gary, Indiana, finding work packing meat. Around Gary and Chicago, he began working his way into the booming blues scene. After Reed failed to click on an audition with Chess Records, future blues guitar great Albert King brought him to VJ Records, where he became one of the label's first recording stars. There he reunited with his mentor guitarist Eddie Taylor, beginning a musical partnership that continued on and off until Reed's death. High and Lonesome takes us right back to the beginnings of that sound, the lonely, unhurried feel, the simple guitar pulse, and those clipped harmonica accents that became Reed's trademark. This was Jimmy Reed's very first single.

Next, one of the most fascinating and enigmatic figures in music history, Earl Bostic. He was among the most technically gifted saxophonists of all time, a player who could reportedly cut even legends such as Charlie Parker on the bandstand. Yet Bostic stepped away from straight-ahead jazz to chase a more commercial rock and roll sound. That choice hurt his historical reputation. Critics called him a sellout, even as he scored bigger hits and pushed the possibilities of rock saxophone much, much further. Born in Oklahoma and educated at Xavier University in Louisiana, Bostic worked professionally in a variety of ensembles before making his first appearance on record with Lionel Hampton in 1939. It didn't take long for him to earn a reputation as a fearless, inventive musician. And when it came to sales in rock sax circles, only Big J. McNeely could rival him. On the classic King Records side, Don't You Do It, Bostic leads on alto sax with loyal Count Hastings on tenor, Cliff Smalls on piano, Edward Bearfield on guitar, Keeter Betts on bass, Joe Marshall on drums, and Gene Reed on vibes. That will be followed by Wet No Pearls, where he's backed by Stanley Turrentine on tenor sax, Louis Rivera on piano, Herman Mitchell on guitar, Mario Delgardi on bass, and Albert Barty on drums. Bostic wrote the tunes, and his bands bring the heat.

0: I'm Tim Taylor, and you're listening to Custom Tailored on 89.1 FM Descanso. We're heading back to Fats Domino for the next side. Domino wasn't just one of the most consistent rock stars of the 1950s. He was the defining musical voice of New Orleans and one of the true immortals in rock history. Put simply, the legacy of Fats Domino takes a backseat to nobody in any era. Antoine Fats Domino was born in 1928 in New Orleans' Lower Ninth Ward. He learned piano from his brother-in-law, jazz guitarist Harrison Verrett, and by the age of 14, Fats was already performing in New Orleans bars. His big break came when Imperial Records chief Lou Chud rolled into town and caught him at the Hideaway Club, where Fats was playing with Billy Diamond's group. Chud heard what he needed to hear and offered Domino a contract on the spot. For the next 13 years, Domino became the cornerstone of the Imperial Records roster, the biggest star in any style of music to come out of New Orleans since Louis Armstrong. He was also rock and roll's de facto ambassador as the music swept into white America in the middle of the decade and then traveled around the world. Fittingly, Domino entered the Rock and Roll Hall of Fame with its first class of inductees in 1986. On Something's Wrong, Fats is surrounded by his regular New Orleans session crew, Wendell DeCongi, Lee Allen, and Robert Buddy Higgins in the sax section, Walter Pampoose Nelson on guitar, Cornelius Coleman on drums, and Frank Fields holding down the bass.
1: I had it all planned just for you.

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1: 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I still own my firearm. I keep it in a safe because I want to keep my grandson and myself safe.
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2: And now, Little Richard, born Richard Wayne Pennyman in 1932, a groundbreaking singer, pianist, songwriter, and the self-declared king, queen, and architect of rock and roll. Without those explosive vocals, that pounding piano, and his gospel-charged showmanship, rock and roll simply would not sound the same. His sound, swagger, and speed lit the fuse for generations of performers. On Directly From My Heart to You, Little Richard is backed by Johnny Otis and his band. Raymond Taylor wrote the song. And on Ain't That Good News, he's backed by two vocal groups, the Temple Toppers and the Deuces of Rhythm.

1940s. In the middle of that decade, Nix joined Sonny Boy Williamson II, Willie Love, and Joe Willie Wilkins, touring the Deep South as the Four Aces. Along the way, he also worked with B.B. King, Joe Hill Lewis, Junior Parker, and Roscoe Gordon. In the early 50s, Nix cut a run of energetic, lyrically sharp sides for RPM, Checker, and Sun Records, including the record coming up next, Seems Like a Million Years, a song connected to Curtis Jones's Lonesome Bedroom Blues. Willie sang and played drums on this 1953 Sun session, with Joe Willie Wilkins on electric guitar, Albert Williams on piano, and the legendary James Cotton on harmonica. The writing credit goes to Nix.

After all that hard-charging and gritty rock and R&B, let's get mellow with some doo-wop. We'll call on the Five Buds, an early 50s vocal harmony group from New York's emerging doo-wop scene. Their short recording career centered on Rama Records, launched in New York in 1953 by George Goldner. The Five Buds single, I Want Her Back, gives us one of the clearest snapshots of their sound. With its yearning lead, close-knit group harmony, and romantic regret, all ingredients that would become central to doo-wop, I Want Her Back links the Five Buds to the broader shift from post-war R&B harmony into the smoother street-corner sound of the mid-50s. They left only a small stack of records before disappearing from the scene, but this one explains why collectors still remember them. It captures the emotional directness and blended voices of a group working right at the dawn of doo-wop's rise.

All right, folks, we're nearing the end of this episode of Custom Tailored. Be sure and join me next time as our multi-part ride through 1953 continues, a year when the lines between blues, R&B, pop, and rock and roll began to blend. Our theme music comes courtesy of the Bar and Grill Singers of Austin, Texas. And thanks to sources including Wikipedia, Rateyour Music, AllMusic, and Discogs for helping fill in the stories behind the sounds. I truly appreciate you spending this time with me here on KNSJ. If you're listening on a Wednesday night, keep that dial right where it is for My Music Obsession, followed by Weak Sauce Wednesday and Songs That I Love. And for our last spin, we turn to another doo-wop group, The Velvets. The Velvets was a group name shared by two notable vocal acts in early rhythm and blues and doo-wop history. The earlier New York group recorded I for Bobby Richardson's Red Robin label, a record remembered by collectors for its direct title, intimate vocal blend, and connection to the city's street corner harmony tradition. A later and better known Velvets group formed in Texas under lead singer and English teacher Virgil Johnson. They reached the pop charts in 1961 with Tonight Could Be the Night. Vocal group history often moved through brief but memorable singles, even when a group left behind only a small recorded footprint. Even when a group left behind only a small recorded footprint, one song could preserve its identity, sound, and place in the development of doo-wop music. I'm Tim Taylor, and this is Custom Tailored. Until next time, keep those ears open, keep digging, and keep the music alive.

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Cool song. Welcome to My Music Obsession with JD here on a Monday night in San Diego. That was a brand new song from Drink the Sea from an album that's not released yet. Bought it at a show just the other night while I was visiting San Francisco. Very cool show. I'd seen them earlier this year. They've already got 3 albums out and they're working on a 4th. It's kind of a super group with Peter Buck and Barrett Martin. And that track features prominently a guy named Alain Johan, who I just read up on. He's Chilean-American. He's been involved with projects with the Queens of the Stone Age and Them Crooked Vultures. He plays cigar box guitar, a slide guitar, Portuguese guitar, multi-instrumentalist, and very unique, and a good singer, and again, a really great show. And before that, I played Public Image Limited because I had just seen them the other night. First time was back in the 80s, but finally, again, I got to see Public Image Limited in San Diego. We heard the track Home from the 1986 album called Album, or if you had a cassette tape, it was cassette tape, or a compact disc, now known as just Album. And before that, I just wanted to hear some Matthew Sweet, just because was thinking about him. He's still recovering from what I've read from a pretty nasty stroke a couple years ago. We heard Lost My Mind from 100% Fun from 1995. And then to kick off the show, I had read an article this week about a song by the Kinks called Waterloo Sunset, one of their best known or one of their most treasured songs. Really good song. Tonight, we're going to go through my music collection that I have on my laptop. We're going to start randomly at I Am. We're skipping over the I's and the I Am's, and we're going to start with Imagine, because that's what I have first with I Am, and it's a great song. So let's listen to John Lennon and Imagine on My Music Obsession.

Let's announce those songs. All starting with I Am, because that's what we're doing tonight from my music collection. So we started that set with Imagine from 1971, from John Lennon, of course. A classic song, which went into a song by a band called Tenirawen, who are from North Africa, with a really cool song called Imdewanin Ahi Tifhamam, from an album called Amar, from 2014. Like I said, they're from North Africa, really cool band. I've seen them a couple times. They've played with lots of different people and musicians over the years. Very well respected. Anyway, they're cool. Go see them. The Psychedelic Furs with Imitation of Christ from their first album in 1980. Then two songs titled Imitation of Life. One from Driver Quartet, from their album called Nighttime, and at the time they were doing songs from old movie soundtracks. I guess I'm assuming that one is from an old movie called Imitation of Life. That was released on a CD that I have when I saw them in person in 1999. And then that last, of course, was R.E.M. with Imitation of Life from their Reveal album from 2001. I wanted to go back to that Drink the Sea song that we heard. I wanted to dedicate that song to Paolo and Kate, good friends and musicians. I'm going to talk to them about this band. And then also, I found out that this Public Image Limited song from this 1986 collection called Album is just full of amazing players. And it was like, oh, no wonder I love this album. And that's when I got turned on to Public Image. On that track, Steve Vai played on it, Bill Laswell, Bernie Worrell on organ, Ginger Baker on drums, Bernard Fowler on vocals. And then some of the other tracks on that album had Ryuichi Sakamoto and Tony Williams. Just amazing group of musicians on that collection of songs from Public Image Limited. So let's continue here on My Music Obsession with the next I Am song on the list. This is Immaculate from Shearwater.

0: Let's talk about what we played there. Started the set with Sheer Water, with a song called Immaculate from a very good album called Animal Joy. And then we heard Pearl Jam with a live version of Immortality from Philadelphia, October 27th, 2009. I happened to be wearing a t-shirt from that set of shows. There were four nights in Philadelphia before they tore down the Spectrum. And then we heard Jonathan Siegel, who was from Camper Van Beethoven, with a song called Imply It, Deny It from Superfluidity from 2017. And then that last track was Phil Manzanera on a track called Impossible Guitar from Primitive Guitars. That was originally from 1982. 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
9: 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It's me, Flavorless Flav, the artist formerly known as Velvet Caviar. 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Don't put your headphones on, brother, you might not survive. KNSJ.

There's talk of corruption, of system and state. There's talk of destruction by warheads and hate. 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

0: Freaky Chocolate and Habit for me. I Did It Like Dynamite, as usual, every Wednesday night from 10 to 11 on KNSJ Descanso Justice 89.1 FM. 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
3: Good morning, good afternoon, good evening. It's DJ Todd and the Songs That I Love show, featuring new indie music of many different genres. And this week, it's the middle of September, and this is Lorelei has a new album, so we're going to be hearing from that, as well as Soft Science, West Side Cowboy, and several other new albums or songs. War on Drugs have a new single. I'm going to be getting into that, but we're going to kick it off with Fantagram. They redid a song from Cold War Kids. This is coming out in October. They have I guess they're re-releasing one of their earlier albums, but Fantagram took on Hang Me Up to Dry. So you're going to hear that now on KNSJ Descanso, listener-supported community radio for San Diego at 89.1 FM and streaming online at knsj.org.

0: That is the unmistakable sound of the Womack Sisters from their debut album, The Womack Sisters and Laughter and Tears. They're granddaughters of Sam Cooke. Before that, it was Gretel from the album Squish, came out earlier this year in April, and the song Pick Your Heart Up. We heard the album Leaf, a local San Diego artist featuring TT. The forthcoming album is called A Body of Voices. It'll be out in October, and we heard Intertwine. We heard the Avalanches from their latest, actually forthcoming album, No Bad Memories, also out in October, and the song Far Away, that's their latest single. And we started off with Cold War Kids, the Fantagram version of Hang Me Up to Dry. They'll be re-releasing, sorry, I can't remember the name of the album, but I'll get back to you on that. They're re-releasing it with like a B-side of live releases and other artists doing their songs. So that's coming soon. It's DJ Todd. It's the Songs That I Love show featuring new indie music of many different genres. And I'll be back with more of it right after this.
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0: All right, this next set is going to be more of a rock and roll vibe, and it's starting off with This Is Lorelei. His new album is here, and the song is called The Kid with the Crown, and you're hearing it on KNSJ Descanso, listener-supported community radio for San Diego at 89.1 FM and streaming online at knsj.org.

That's the latest single from The War on Drugs. It's called Who's That? Before that, from one of my favorite albums so far this year, it's called It Goes On. That is West Side Cowboy from Manchester, England, and the song Paper Chains. We also heard The Frights, I think one of the best local bands. Their most recent album, Ready When You Are, from last year. The song Things I Never Said. We also heard Soft Science from Sacramento. Their new album is called Sand, and we heard the song Go. And the new one from This Is Lorelei, that's Nate Amos. He's been producing music since the 2010s, and his new album is Singer in My Band. And we heard The Kids with the Crown. It's DJ Todd heading into my final set, and wanted to let you know we will be spinning music, many of the KNSJ DJs, at Adams Avenue Festival this coming weekend. We'll be out there all weekend. Go and see some of your local music. Tend to have about 50,000 people show up over that 2 days. So it's this coming weekend, the 19th and 20th, Adams Avenue. Come visit us and say hi. All right, we're going to kick off this next set, which is going to be more of a singer-songwriter and folk set. One of my favorite British bands is Porridge Radio, and this one's from the leader of that band. Her name's Dana Margolin, and this one's called Big Beautiful Sound on KNSJ Descanso.

from their forthcoming album that's out on Friday. I See Them, I See Me. That is Beethoven and the song Blue Around You. We also heard Kevin Morby, a new single. He put out a great album this year. It's going to be one of my favorites of the year. And that's a new single called PBJ. We heard Liz Lawrence, just a haunting track from her latest Vespers, Black Ulysses. Jesse Wells from his latest Masks Off and Siddhartha. And we heard Dana Margolin, the lead singer of the British band Porridge Radio. And that's a new one from her called Big Beautiful Sound. It's DJ Todd winding down my show. I want to encourage you again, invite you again to come out and visit us at Adams Avenue Festival this weekend. Until then, here is Okonski. 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Thank you.

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0: 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Our theme music is Time is Tight by Booker T and the MGs. Good morning to each and every one of you. Diane, Anna, and I are producing the program and very happy to be with you tonight. Tonight's Wednesday night, and in tonight's program, we will hear Dave Emery for the record 1421 on Nazis, fascists, and the 9/11 attacks. Then Ray McGovern and Richard Wolff on 9/11 ad infinitum. Then Jeffrey Sachs on BRICS Builds a New World. Then Sushant Singh on Is India the Roadblock Stopping BRICS? Then Hossein Al-Bukhaiti on Saudi Arabia started a war it cannot finish. And then Tom Hartman's show. These shows are educational, informative, and a tool for community organizing.
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Let's start the program with Dave Emery for the record 1421 on the topic of The Walls Came Tumbling Down, Nazis, Fascists, and the 9/11 attacks. Dave Emery produces a weekly For the Record program, which has been broadcast for more than 45 years, examining the interconnecting historical processes, people, and institutions which shape the complex geopolitical landscape, and explores the roots and movements of fascism at home and abroad. Here's Dave Emery.

Hi, Dave Remmer here. This is For the Record, program number 1421. The walls came tumbling down. Nazis, fascists, and the 9/11 attacks, part one. This is being recorded on March 25th of the year 2026. To the subject material of the program. This, by the way, will be the reading of at least one or most of one, or perhaps one and part of another, of two articles because, well, they are timely, and as things are going completely to blazes in the Middle East, it remains to be seen just what happens. But if the powers that be in this country do not feel that there is sufficient impetus for war in Iran or on Iran, sufficient enthusiasm on the part of the American public, I think the possibility of a false flag operation is one that we need to be alert for. That might very well be a cyber terror incident. I would note in that regard that, as discussed in past programs, the CIA's cyber weaponry is designed in such a way as to mimic Russian, Chinese, Korean, Arabic, and Farsi, so that a cyber attack can be made to look like it was from Russia, from China, from Korea, from one of the Arabic countries, or from Iran. And the possibility of some sort of false flag operation is one that we need to be alerted for. Now, with regard to the 9/11 attacks, and that is the focal point of this program and probably the next as well, it could not be called a false flag attack in that certainly there were Muslim elements involved, Al-Qaeda elements involved. Osama bin Laden, of course, had profound links and a history with the Central Intelligence Agency. And indeed, both Al-Qaeda and ISIS and Hamas and the Palestinian Islamic Jihad are elements of the Muslim Brotherhood. They are evolved from the Muslim Brotherhood. That is an Islamic fascist organization that was alive with the Axis in World War II, and which then jumped to the CIA and MI6 after the war to be used as anti-communist cadre. I will guarantee you that the 9/11 attacks were foreseen, and they were absolutely welcome. It was just the excuse that the powers that be wanted in order to do what they wanted to do. And I think we need to be alert to something happening again. If there is insufficient enthusiasm on the part of the American public for war against Iran, I think that that enthusiasm might be ginned up, so to speak. So here is, again, I've taken two articles out from behind the paywall of my Patreon platform. Here is the first article. It is called "The Walls Came Tumbling Down, Nazis, Fascists, and the 9/11 Attacks, Part 1. And it reads, "For all the journalistic coverage of the 9/11 attacks, the profound effect the event had on the psyche of the American public, and the continuing reverberation of the event in our national discourse and affairs, the actual operational substance of the attacks has been eclipsed." The next section, the Truman Diaries and 9/11. William Luther Pierce was the author of the iconic, influential book, The Truman Diaries, the document that profoundly influenced the Nazi terror group, The Order, and particularly Timothy McVeigh and his associates in the execution of the Oklahoma City bombing. In 1998, Pierce did a radio broadcast titled "Stay Out of Tall Buildings," unquote. In that program, Pierce had some telling prognostications. Quote, in one chilling commentary, Pierce, after noting that bin Laden and the rest of the lost generation of angry Muslim youth
havoc with their parents' compromises and were hell-bent on revenge against infidel America, issued this stark prophetic warning in a 1998 radio broadcast titled, quote, "Stay Out of Tall Buildings," unquote. New Yorkers who work in tall office buildings anything close to the size of the World Trade Center might consider wearing hard hats, unquote, Pierce warned. Pierce also predicted that Osama bin Laden was coming and that the U.S. would be hit with biological warfare attacks. Pierce's comments are probably prophetic of what was to take place in the U.S. on 9/11/2001, but foreshadowed the anthrax attacks that followed as well. Coincidence is further stretched by analysis of Pierce's tract and ideological manifesto, The Truman Diaries. The book's key episodes may be seen as foreshadowing key aspects of the 9/11 attacks. That book, again authored by the above-mentioned William Pierce, concludes with a low-level suicide aerial attack against the Pentagon. Quote, "We went over every possibility we could think of, and we came up with no really convincing plan except, perhaps, one. That is to make an air delivery of a bomb. In the massive ring of defenses around the Pentagon, there was a great deal of anti-aircraft firepower, but we decided that a small plane, flying just above the ground, might be able to get through the three-mile gauntlet with one of our 60-kiloton warheads," unquote. And by the way, these articles will be in the written description for the record 1421 and probably for 1422 as well. Continuing. It is worth noting that the Truman Diaries features the climactic attack on the Pentagon as occurring on November 9th. That date had great significance for the Nazis. The German Sailors' Rebellion that precipitated the advent of the Weimar Republic, so hated by the Nazis, began on 11/9, i.e. November 9th. Attempting to roll back the Weimar Revolution, the Nazis launched the ill-fated beer hall putsch on that date in 1923 as well. The Kristallnacht, the Night of Glass program of 1938, was launched on that date also. Interestingly, the Berlin Wall came down on November 9th. A German or other European would write the date November 9th as 9/11. And again, quoting from the Truman Diaries, quote, "November 9th, 1993. It's still 3 hours until first light and all systems are go," unquote. "I'll use the time to write a few pages, my last diary entry. Then, it's a one-way trip to the Pentagon for me. The warhead is strapped into the front seat of the old Spearman plane and rigged to detonate either on impact or when I flip a switch in the back seat. Hopefully, I'll be able to manage a low-level airburst directly over the Pentagon. Failing that, I'll at least try to fly as close as I can before I'm shot down," unquote. The book's protagonist and namesake is successful. Quote, "Thus end Earl Turner's diaries as unpretentiously as they began. His final mission was successful, of course, as we all are reminded each year on November 9th, a traditional Day of the Martyrs," unquote. Another element of resonance between the Truman Diaries and 9/11 concerns the envisioned destruction of a 100-story skyscraper in Manhattan. Quote, "In an apocalyptic scene, Pierce rejoices over the destruction of the center of the world capital by, one more time. In an apocalyptic scene, Pierce rejoices over the destruction of the center of the world capital contaminated, Jewish-dominated New York. The neo-Nazi, writing under the alias Andrew McDonald, says he desires to see, quote, the 100 floors of the skyscraper fall," unquote. Now, again, of course, the Truman Diaries is just a novel, and I'm just a crazy conspiracy theorist from California. Imagine that. Imagine a terrorist group executing a low-level
suicide aerial attack against the Pentagon, and bringing down a 100-story skyscraper in Manhattan. Pretty crazy, huh? Guess that couldn't happen in real life, though, could it? The next section, the Oklahoma City bombing and the 9/11 attacks. The Truman Diaries was also a primary source of inspiration for Timothy McVeigh and his associates in the Oklahoma City bombing. Interestingly, there are a number of evidentiary tributaries connecting the milieu of the Oklahoma City bombing with that of the 9/11 attacks, as well as the 1993 bombing of the World Trade Center. Preparatory to setting forth evidentiary tributaries between the 9/11 attacks and the Oklahoma City bombing, we highlight key aspects of the OKC attack that were submerged by the mainstream media and by Merrick Garland, Biden's Attorney General, and a federal official in charge of the, quote, investigation, unquote, into the Oklahoma City bombing. Worth remembering again is the fact that the Truman Diaries was reportedly a key ideological influence on Timothy McVeigh. Far from being a, quote, lone nut, unquote, McVeigh had trusted associates in the Oklahoma City attack. One of those was reported to be Andreas Strassmeier, Strassmeier. Undercover APF informant Carol Howe maintains that Strassmeier was the driving force behind the Oklahoma City bombing. Quote, APF informant Howe has gone so far as to peg Andreas Strassmeier as the prime instigator of the bombing. She alleges that Strassmeier exerted an extraordinary influence over McVeigh. Strassmeier's background is relevant. Quote, Strassmeier's links to McVeigh and America's violent racialist underground are all the more curious given Andreas's high-powered family background in Germany. His grandfather was an early member of the Nazi Party. Years later, his father, Günther Strassmeier, served as Helmut Kohl's de facto chief of staff. A top Christian Democratic official in Berlin, Günther was also a close friend and advisor to the chancellor. When the Berlin Wall opened on November 9, 1989, they celebrated together in the streets, unquote. By the way, I'm not reading the footnotes here. Those will all be in the written description for the record 1421 and for 1422. Continuing. There is a striking resemblance between Strassmeier and the composite sketch of, quote, John Doe number 2, unquote, seen by witnesses in the company of Timothy McVeigh. Again, quoting. He is regarded by many investigators as John Doe number 2, the unknown person assisting McVeigh and Terry Nichols at the scene of the Oklahoma City bombing, who was seen by a number of eyewitnesses, unquote. Strassmeier was reported to be seeking a Lufthansa surplus Boeing 747, not an aircraft for use in smuggling contraband, and being capable of landing unobtrusively on a small rural airstrip. Quote, according to an FBI report dated May 10, 1995, quote, additional documents reveal that at one time, Strassmeier was attempting to purchase a 747 aircraft from Lufthansa. However, the reason for the purchase is not reflected in the documents, unquote. Next, we review information about a 2002 article on the Oklahoma City bombing and a possible link between that attack and some of the hijackers implicated in the 9/11 attacks. A motel located at some distance from Norman, Oklahoma, where some of the alleged hijackers apparently took flight training, may provide documentation of connections between Mohammed Atta and accused 20th hijacker Zaharias Moussaoui. Atta allegedly tried to book rooms at this motel with Moussaoui and another of the suspected hijackers. This is significant for several reasons. For one thing, the motel was further away than other reasonably priced motels. Atta, for whatever reason,
wanted this motel. As stated above, the following account may establish a hard link between Apa and Musawi. This same motel was apparently frequented by Mujahid Menepta, capital M-E-N-E-P-T-A, an associate of Musawi, who visited the motel in the time before the 1995 Oklahoma City bombing. The same motel was also reported to have been host to Timothy McVeigh and alleged Middle Eastern and or Iraqi nationals with whom he may have been conspiring. It is also worth noting that legal authorities in this country do not appear to have been overly eager to pursue those leads, perhaps out of a desire to avoid having to reopen the investigation into the Oklahoma City bombing. Although not discussed in this article, APA and associates were also reportedly interested in pursuing crop-dusting aircraft, the type of plane used in the attack on the Pentagon in the Truman Diaries. Quote, what happened at the nondescript roadside motel outside Oklahoma City was just a fleeting encounter between the twisted... What happened at the nondescript roadside motel outside Oklahoma City was just a fleeting encounter during the twisted cross-country odyssey of the terrorists who would carry out the September 11th attacks. Mohammed Atta, alleged leader of the plot, and two companions wanted to rent a room but couldn't get the deal they wanted, so they left, unquote. In addition to the positive identification of Atta and Musawi, the motel owner also identified people apparently linked to the Oklahoma City bombing. According to the motel owner and other witnesses and investigators interviewed by The Weekly, McVeigh and several of these Iraqis were motel guests in the months preceding the 1995 bombing. Witnesses also claimed they saw several of the Iraqis moving barrels of material around on the bed of a truck. The motel owner said the material smelled of diesel fuel and he had to clean up a spill. Diesel fuel was a key component of the truck bomb that blew up the federal building, unquote. As mentioned above, Mujahid Menepta was also reported to have been at the motel. The brilliant Peter Bale Scott reports that Menepta was also a suspect in the 9/11 attacks and drug trafficking as well as the Oklahoma City bombing. Convicted in the 1993 attack on the World Trade Center, Ramzi Youssef is a connecting link to both the Oklahoma City bombing and the 9/11 attacks. During Youssef's trial, prosecutors kept material from Youssef's Toshiba laptop out of the case, again quoting. While Youssef's Toshiba laptop contained the full details of the plot later executed on 9/11, not a word of that scenario was mentioned during the trial, unquote. Next, we highlight the alleged presence of Oklahoma City bomber Perry Nichols at a bomb-making and logistics planning seminar in the Philippines. Also present at the seminar were Ramzi Youssef, the mastermind of the earlier World Trade Center attack, and Hakim Murad, M-U-R-A-D, another of the conspirators in the first World Trade Center attack. The first attack on the World Trade Center occurred in 1993. The account comes from Edwin Angeles, the co-founder of Abu Sayyaf, the Al-Qaeda affiliate in the Philippines. Angeles had been subpoenaed as a defense witness by Timothy McVeigh's counsel in the Oklahoma City bombing case. Angeles was also a deep cover Philippine intelligence officer. Among the most interesting revelations that Angeles shared with Elmina, that's his wife, was a woman friend. Among the most interesting revelations that Angeles shared with Elmina was about a meeting between himself, Ramzi Youssef, Abu Murad, both of whom are now serving multiple prison terms for terrorist activities, including the first World Trade Center bombing in 1993. Abu Rajak Abu Kabar Jamalami, unidentified members of the Omar Womapan, among the people present here. Abu Rajak Abu Bakar Jamalami, unidentified members of the Moro Islamic Liberation Front, or MILF,
and two men whom Antilles identified as Iraqis. The meeting, according to Omima, was held in a warehouse near a Dole Philippine plant in South Cotabato between General Santos Cibi and Davao del Sur. There were other men at the meeting, a man whom Antilles identified as Nichols and as, quote, codename Farmer, unquote, and another American whom he did not identify by name. The next section, François Genoux, 9/11, and Altaqua. Zaharias Nusawi embodies a link to another prominent Nazi figuring in the constellation of the 9/11 attacks. One more time. Zaharias Nusawi embodies a link to another prominent Nazi figuring in the constellation of the 9/11 attacks. Interestingly, and perhaps significantly, the embedded alleged Al-Qaeda operative Zaharias Nusawi is being represented in France by Isabelle Coupon-Père, Coupon-Père, quote, who is well known for representing and later promising to marry Ilich Ramirez Sanchez, better known as Carlos the Jackal, unquote. Isabelle Coupon-Père works for Jacques Vergès's law firm. Vergès, in turn, is a protege of François Genoux, a very important figure in the post-World War II Nazi diaspora. As we shall see, Genoux was also involved with the creation of the Bank Altaqua, a major source of funding for Al-Qaeda. Indicative of Genoux's prominence in the Nazi hierarchy is his status as a literary and legal heir to Adolf Hitler, Martin Bormann, and Joseph Goebbels. Genoux, quote, Genoux is notable for having been the executor of the last will and testament of Nazi propagandist Joseph Goebbels, and for reportedly making a fortune from publishing Goebbels' diaries, which he held the posthumous rights for along with Hitler and Bormann's works, unquote. Genoux's background is important, again quoting. Best known for funding SS butcher Klaus Barbie's legal defense team and that of Adolf Eichmann, Genoux held the legal copyright to writings by Hitler, Goebbels, and Martin Bormann. Genoux, who committed suicide in 1996, is also believed to have played a key role in the post-war management of Nazi funds, unquote. Genoux was also a financial advisor to the family of Osama bin Laden, according to Ernest Bacchus, a preeminent European expert on money laundering. Quote, one of the grounds for accusation is that the Swiss attorney Genoux had the closest connections with the bin Laden family, that he was an advisor to the family, one of its investment bankers. It's known for certain that he supported terrorism and was the estate executor for Adolf Hitler and part of the terror milieu, unquote. Before proceeding with analysis of Genoux and his links to the milieu of the 9/11 attacks, it might be worthwhile to present Hitler's version of the destruction of New York City during World War II. Quote, Albert Speer, in his prison writings, recounts an episode in which a maniacal Hitler, quote, pictured for himself and for us the destruction of New York in a hurricane of fire, unquote. The Nazi Führer described skyscrapers turning into gigantic burning torches, collapsing upon one another, the glow of the exploding city illuminating the dark sky, unquote. An approximation of Hitler's hellish vision came true on September 11th when terrorists destroyed the Twin Towers in New York, killing nearly 3,000 people, unquote. A further similarity between Hitler's vision for the destruction of New York and the 9/11 attacks is to be found in the Führer's plan to use kamikaze suicide attacks to decimate the Big Apple. Quote, not only Hitler's fantasy, but also his plan for realizing it, recall what happened in 2001. The idea was for kamikaze pilots to fly explosive-crammed light aircraft lacking landing gear into the Manhattan skyscrapers. The drawings for the Daimler-Benz America bomber, unquote, actually exist. They show giant four-engine planes with raised underbellies beneath which small bombers could be strapped. The bombers would be released shortly before the plane reached the East Coast, after which the mother plane would return to Europe, unquote.
The co-chairman of the board of directors of SECO, the holding company that manages the bin Laden business interests in Europe, is Baudin Dunant, capital B-A-U-D-O-I-N, last name capital B-U-N-A-M-B, a friend and professional associate of François Genoux. Quote, "This company, established by the bin Ladens in 1980, is the flagship for the group's activities in Europe. It is headed by Osama bin Laden, and the board of directors is made up almost exclusively of members of the family clan, except for a Swiss citizen, Baudin Dunant." This well-known lawyer from French-speaking Switzerland, who is on the boards of several dozen companies, came to public notice in 1983 when he agreed to represent the Swiss banker François Genoux, a controversial figure who had been a disciple of Hitler and sole heir of Goebbels' copyrights before becoming one of the financiers of the FLN during the Algerian War, unquote. Before returning to the subject of Genoux himself, the actions of SECO on the board of directors of which sat Genoux associate Dunant are worth considering. SECO's subsidiary airline, Avcom Air, A-V-C-O-M Air, trained pilots of Huffman Aviation, from which Mohammed Atta and Associates operated. Quote, "Swiss police questioned Osama bin Laden because one of his companies, Avcom Air Charter, had offered flight training to clients of the Venice flight school attended by some of the hijackers. As a result of what Dumont called a still unexplained coincidence," unquote, "the pilots of Osama bin Laden's company trained at Huffman Aviation in Florida," the paper stated, unquote. The, quote, "coincidental," unquote, intersection of SECO's aviation subsidiary with the flight school used by APA and company for an operational base is even more interesting in light of SECO's opening of 16 unpublished accounts with the Clearstream network owned by the Deutsche Börse, the German Stock Exchange. In the context of Clearstream, that network has links to another institution central to the discussion of the funding of Al-Qaeda and the activities of François Genoux. That institution is the Bank Al-Taqwa. In November, U.S. authorities named some banks that had bin Laden accounts, and it put them on a blacklist. One was Al-Taqwa, Fear of God, registered in the Bahamas with offices in Lugano, Switzerland. Al-Taqwa had access to the Clearstream system through its correspondent account with the Banco del Guitardo in Switzerland. Al-Taqwa had access to the Clearstream system through its correspondent account with the Banco del Guitardo in Lugano, which has a published Clearstream account number 74381. But bin Laden may have other access to the unpublished system. In what he calls a, quote, "spectacular discovery," unquote, Ernest Backes reports that in the weeks before CEO Andre Lucy was forced to leave Clearstream in last May, a series of 16 unpublished accounts were opened under the name of the Saudi Investment Company, or SECO, the Geneva holding company of the Saudi bin Laden Group, unquote. In another essay, we will discuss Dunant's liquidation of funds that may have been sent through the Clearstream network to the bin Laden interests. We note in that context that Rudy Beckers of Huffman Aviation was flush with cash in the immediate run-up to the 9/11 attacks. Quote, "Because national reporters apparently had no clue about his shady local reputation and his inability for 6 months straight to pay his rent on time, no one questioned how Beckers had come to be so flush with cash just 3 weeks before the attack," unquote. Perhaps the most significant connection of François Genoux concerned the aforementioned Bank Al-Taqwa. One of the directors of Al-Taqwa and a friend of Genoux's is the Swiss Islamist Ahmed Huber, a remarkably well-connected individual about whom we will have more to say later. Huber represents an interesting perspective on the events of 9/11-2001. Quote, "By his," Achmed Huber's account, "a group of aging SS officers
and members of Hitler's personal guard who meet every few weeks in the German state of Bavaria for beer and conversation, recently bestowed the title Honorary Prussian, unquote, on bin Laden. They praise his valiant fight, unquote, against the U.S., Huber said. One of the members called Huber after the meeting to tell him that henceforth they had decided to call the Al-Qaeda leader, quote, Herr von Laden, unquote, Huber said. The Bank Al-Taqwa was headed by Youssef Nava, whose career is heavily intersected with the Third Reich. Quote, According to Egyptian intelligence, Nava worked for the Abwehr German intelligence during World War II. Now quoting. But Youssef Nava is even better known to the Egyptian intelligence services, who have evidence of his membership in the armed branch of the Fraternity of the Muslim Brothers in the 1940s. At that time, according to the same sources, he was working for the Abwehr under Admiral Canaris and took part in a plot against King Farouk. This was not the first time that the path of the Muslim Brothers crossed that of the servants of the Third Reich, unquote. During the Second World War, Nava is reported to have assisted in the escape of Haj Amin al-Husseini, the Grand Mufti of Jerusalem, who held the rank of Major General in the Waffen-SS. Quote, another valued World War II Nazi collaborator was Youssef Nava, current board chairman of Al-Taqwa Nava Management, the Lugano, Switzerland, Liechtenstein, and Bahamas-based financial services outfit accused by the U.S. Treasury Department of money laundering for and financing of Osama bin Laden's Al-Qaeda. As a young man, he had joined the armed branch of the secret apparatuses of Jihaz al-Siri of the Muslim Brotherhood and then was recruited by German military intelligence. When Grand Mufti al-Husseini had to flee Germany in 1945 as the Nazi defeat loomed, Youssef Nava reportedly was instrumental in arranging the escape via Switzerland back to Egypt and eventually Palestine, where al-Husseini resurfaced in 1946. Unquote. Analysts have highlighted the central position of François Genoux in the constellation surrounding the directors and executives of Bank Al-Taqwa. This position may well be operational. Quote, authorities believe Genoux founded Al-Taqwa Bank and allocated its resources to support international terrorists such as Vladimir Ilyich Ramirez, alias Carlos the Jackal, and Osama bin Laden, unquote. Ernest Bacchus appeared to be referencing Al-Taqwa when he spoke with the financial journal Plus Minus, quote, Ernest Bacchus, one of Europe's leading experts in money laundering, told the Luxembourg-based journal Plus Minus last year that he believed the financial source of funds for the 9/11 terrorists would ultimately be traced back to Swiss bank accounts established by Genoux. Few Americans have any idea what Bacchus could possibly be talking about. One more time. When Ernst Bacchus, one of Europe's leading experts in money laundering, told the Luxembourg-based economic journal Plus Minus last year that he believed the financial sources of funds from the 9/11 terrorists would be ultimately traced back to Swiss bank accounts established by Genoux, few Americans have any idea what Bacchus could possibly be talking about, unquote. Genoux's associate Ahmed Huber networks with the like-minded individuals in European fascist parties. Quote, perhaps the most recent remarkable story concerning Huber comes from a brief item in the Swiss tabloid Blick, B-L-I-C-K, that in an April 26, 2002 article by Alexander Supper, S-A-U-P-P-E-R, that Huber was involved in the meeting of far-right leaders from Europe. Franz Schoenhuber, founder of the Republican Party in Germany and a former member of the SS. He talked with Le Pen, who constitutes, together with Schoenhuber, the Front National faction in the European Parliament. Gianfranco Fini, Italian post-fascist Mussolini admirer and founder of the Alleanza Nazionale. He also was at the meeting with Le Pen and Schoenhuber and Ahmed Huber. At the extremist rendezvous, an American far-right politician was also supposed to have taken part, unquote.
One can gauge the gravitas of both Huber and Alpacqua by noting the international prestige of the fascists and reactionaries at the Mont-Pelerin meeting with Huber. Jean-Marie Le Pen has now been replaced by his daughter Marine as head of the Front National. Huber's networking with Italian post-fascist, unquote, Gianfranco Fini is representative. Both Huber's and Alpacqua's networking with the milieu of post-World War II Italian fascism are illustrative. Huber's fellow shareholder in Alpacqua, Karim Alessandro G-A-G-H-E, is a denizen of the same political landscape as Gianfranco Fini. Quote, another connection involves Alpacqua Group shareholder Alessandro Gay, an Italian radical who has been questioned by his country's security forces about his links to Osama bin Laden. Gay was a member of the Italian neo-fascist, or Dime Novo, that began compiling upward... Gay was a member of the Italian neo-fascist, or Dime Novo, that began coupling up with Muslim radicals in the 1970s, says Ilay Carmon, K-A-R-M-O-N. Unquote. Or Dime Novo, or New Order, was headed by Pino Rauti, R-A-U-T-I, who was, along with Gianfranco Fini, part of the coalition government of former P2 Lodge member Silvio Berlusconi, whose links to the Alpacqua milieu are further developed below. Headed up by Ahmed Idris Masrabin, M-A-S-R-A-B-B-I-N, Masrabin Holdings is part of the Alpacqua complex. Quote, Masrabin, at the founding of the Masrabin International Group Limited Holding in January of 1997, appointed next to Dr. Enrico Valzer, W-A-L-S-E-R, as trustee. Of all people, the Tessino lawyer, Dr. Ercole Dominelli, D-O-M-I-N-E-L-L-I, to the administrative board. Dominelli, until his death, was seen as the, quote, sole, unquote, of the Lugano Finance Society, FIMO, that was widely involved in the financial scandals of the 1990s. Even more definitive is the role FIMO has played since 1968 in the financing into the millions, the first projects of the at-time utterly unknown construction builder from Milan, Silvio Berlusconi. One more time. But Manelli, until his death, was seen as the sole, unquote, of the Lugano Finance Society, FIMO, that was widely involved in the financial scandals of the 1990s. Even more definitive is the role FIMO has played since 1968 in the financing into the millions of the first projects of the at the time utterly unknown construction builder from Milan, Silvio Berlusconi, unquote. The Alpacqua orbit also contains one Gustavo Silva, S-E-L-V-A, a parliamentary representative of Gianfranco Fini's Alianza Nazionale. Silva's link to Alpacqua's Nasrabin runs through Sergio Marini, M-A-R-I-N-I. Quote, Gustavo Silva belongs to Nasrabin's wider circle. The former journalist and today parliamentary member of the post-fascist Parte Alianza Nazionale, Silva was until April 19, 1999, involved in the Roman-based business, the Arab-Italian Consulting House. 6 months before it went under on September 18, 1998, a certain Sergio Marini was named the firm's official receiver, unquote. Continuing, Marini is also part of a milieu that includes Galeb Himat of Alpacqua. Quote, Marini was, together with the Nasrabin International Group Limited Holdings, also part of the Milan Registered Blind Investment SRL. Since 1988, Marini was CEO of LINE, Development, Light Industry, and Environmental Development, SRL, unquote, in Rome, whose administrative director was Abdurrahman Nasrabin, along with his deputy, Galeb Himat, himself a founder of the Alpacqua Group, unquote. Bridging the worlds of Berlusconi and Alpacqua is Pier Felice Barchi, an attorney for both Berlusconi and Youssef Naba of the Bank Alpacqua. Quote,
The Akiba Bank of Nasruddin was also supposed to be concerned with the spreading of Islamic banking practices. The Lugama registered affiliate of the bank listed along with its founder Nasruddin the casino-based Perfiliti Barki. This attorney had great experience with rich and influential foreign customers. Barki was also concerned with the casino financial interests of Italian Prime Minister Berlusconi and the Saudi minority partner in Berlusconi's media group, Mediaset, Prince Al-Waleed Al-Talal of Saudi Arabia. One of the most important and intriguing links of the Bank Alpaco milieu to the corridors of power concerns figures from the Alpaco orbit and the highest echelons of the Republican Party, notably Grover Norquist and Karl Rove's Islamic Free Market Institute. On March 20th of 2002, agents from the FBI and Secret Service raided a series of businesses and institutions in the Virginia suburbs of Washington, D.C., often referred to as the SAR Network. That's S-A-A-R, all in caps. Continuing. One of the principals in the organization's graded was Jamal Barzinji, B-A-R-Z-I-N-J-I, a member of the Rove Norquist Islamic Institute and a key link between the GOP and the Bank Alpaqua milieu. Barzinji is also on the board of the Mama Mutual Funds, one of whose board members is Samir Salah, S-A-L-A-H. Quote, Barzinji serves as a trustee and officer of the Imamah Mutual Funds Trust, a growth and income mutual fund. Another board member and tenant in the Herndon, Virginia office is Samir Salah, S-A-L-A-H. He formerly ran a branch of the Bank Alpaqua in the Caribbean. One more pun. He formerly ran a branch of Alpaqua in the Caribbean, unquote. The Islamic Institute received financing from the Safa Trust, headed by Barzinji. Quote, the president of the Safa Trust, Jamal Barzinji, is a former business associate of Switzerland-based investor Youssef Naba of Bank Alpaqua, whose assets were frozen last fall after the Treasury designated him a person suspected of giving aid to terrorists, unquote. Yet another person in the entities targeted in the 3/20/2002 raids was Hisham Al-Palib. Palib also was linked to Youssef Naba and Alpaqua. Quote, two people affiliated with the companies and charities are linked by records to entities already designated as terrorists by the U.S. government. Hisham Al-Palib, who served as an officer of SAR, the International Institute of Islamic Thought, and Safa Trust Incorporated, another major charity during the 1970s, was an officer of firms run by Youssef M. Naba of the Bank Alpaqua, records show, unquote. Indicative of the powerful political connections of the Virginia component of the Alpaqua nexus is Talat Altman, capital O-T-H-M-A-N. Altman and other members of the Safa Trust milieu met with Treasury Secretary Paul O'Neill. Quote, among the Muslim leaders attending the meeting with O'Neill was Talat Altman, a long-time associate and supporter. Altman and other members of the Safa Trust milieu met with Treasury Secretary Paul O'Neill. Quote, among the Muslim leaders attending the meeting with O'Neill was Talat Altman, a long-time associate and supporter of President George W. Bush's family, who gave a benediction.

aid, unquote. Musa has many links to the alpaca milieu, quote, Mr. Musa's company, Marjak, and other entities also was involved with Mr. Mabus' companies in the 1970s, according to bank documents from Liechtenstein. Mr. Barzinji and Mr. Talib live across the street from each other, unquote. The relationship between George W. Bush and Talat Otman is long-standing, quote, Mr. Otman has ties to the Bush family going back to the 1980s, when he served with George W. Bush on the board of a Texas petroleum firm, Harkin Oil and Gas, Incorporated. Mr. Otman has visited the White House during the administrations of both President Bush and his father, George H.W. Bush, unquote. Eventually, the 320-2002 raids came to nothing. Treasury Secretary Paul O'Neill left office nearly at... One more time. Treasury Secretary Paul O'Neill left office near the end of the year. And the next section, the last section, conclusions. Apparent in the examination and analysis of these relationships and dynamics resulting from them is that the forces involved in the 9/11 attacks were far more than Islamic militants perpetrating jihad. Networking between the alpaca milieu and powerful reactionary and outright fascist forces representing the upper echelons of our political power structures of European and American political strata. One more time. Networking between the alpaca milieu and powerful reactionary and outright fascist forces representative of upper echelons of the political power structures of Europe and American political strata indicates that the perpetrators of the terror were not marginal in any way. We will explore the George W. Bush administration's deep connection to the al-Qaeda milieu in a future discussion. Talat Otman's position in the Bush business and political operations and his successful intercession with Treasury Secretary Paul O'Neill on behalf of the targets of the 320-2002 Operation Green Quest raids informs us that the powerful underpinnings of the attacks are beyond the successful reach of law enforcement. The elite connections of the alpaca milieu constellation may appear puzzling in the context of the links between Islamist and white supremacist terror discussed here. The activities of Ahmed Huber present a partial solution to the quandary. Quote, Huber exemplifies historical links to the SS and forces manifest in Nazi Germany. Quote, he, Huber, began to accept the views of the Egyptian-based Grand Mufti of Jerusalem, Haj Amin al-Husseini, who gave Huber, quote, a totally different view of the history and nature of the Third Reich. The Grand Mufti knew Hitler personally and actively collaborated with the Axis powers in World War II. The Mufti was even responsible for creating the Bosnian-based 13th Waffen-SS division that was composed of Muslim recruits. Huber also grew close to Johann von Mears, a fanatical Jew-hater, former Nazi propaganda ministry official, and the Grand Mufti's good friend, unquote. Neo-Nazi Islamist Ahmed Huber has also been active in forming working relationships between American, far-right, and Islamist elements as well, a subject that was discussed above. Quote, recently, Huber went to Chicago for a discreet congress that brought together the authentic right and the fighters for Islam, unquote, and he says that, quote, major decisions were taken. The reunification is underway, unquote. That reunification, unquote, may well explain the Islamist links to the likes of William Luther Pierce, Terry Nichols, and Andreas Strassmeyer. In conclusion, the historical relationship between al-Qaeda and Nazism is exemplified in the background of Alija Izet Begovic, the first head of state of Bosnia following the breakup of Yugoslavia. Quote, during World War II, when Bosnia became part of the Nazi puppet state of the Croatian Ustashi, Mr. Izet Begovic joined the Young Muslims, a group siding with the German-supported Hanjar Division organized by the German SS. Mr. Izet Begovic supported the Hanjars.

0: After Tito's communist government was established in 1946, a military court sentenced Mr. Izetbegovic to 3 years in prison for his wartime activities. Osama bin Laden visited Izetbegovic in Sarajevo in 1993 and sponsored some fighters from Arabic countries to fight on the Muslim side in Bosnia, according to a report in the German magazine Der Spiegel, unquote. And again, some of the names here may appear strange, the relationships may appear strange. All of this article, including the footnotes from which all of the quotes were taken, will be in the written description for the record 1421. And I'm going to begin reading The Walls Came Tumbling Down, Part 2. This will, however, be included in for the record 1422. And beginning that article, however, The Walls Came Tumbling Down, Nazis, Fascists, and the 9/11 Attacks, Part 2. Quote, actually beginning. This article supplements the first longer presentation on the pivotal Nazi and fascist involvement in the 9/11 attacks. Among the unexplored aspects of the 9/11 attacks concerns the German connection to the political and operational dynamics surrounding those attacks. Before delving into the meat of this investigation, we review critical background information about the genesis of the German intelligence service, the BND. The series of articles, Transition Europe, detail the evolution of the BND. We reprise here a section of Transition Europe, Part 2. That, again, is one of the articles behind the paywall of my Papillon platform. It was the Reinhard-Gehlen organization which was the primary element in Truman's creation of the CIA. Quote, what ultimately persuaded Truman to authorize an operational CIA was, in fact, partly the need to find a home for the post-war Gehlen organization. In 1948, Dulles, by now a civilian, helped write the memo persuading Truman to take on the Gehlen organization on Gehlen's own terms, unquote. The extent to which the Gehlen organization was a direct, important extension of the Third Reich's national security apparatus is revealed in a memo. Quote, as Gehlen was about to leave for the U.S., he left a message for Hermann Baum with another of his top aides, Gerhard Wessel. Quote, I am to tell you from Gehlen that he has discussed with Hitler's successor, Admiral Karl Dönitz, and Gehlen's superior and chief of staff, General Franz Haber, the question of continuing his work with the Americans. Both were in agreement, unquote. As author Carl Oglesby notes, quote, in other words, the German chain of command was still in effect, and it approved of what Gehlen was doing with the Americans, unquote. The Gehlen organization was responsible for generating up to 70% of U.S. intelligence on the former Soviet Union and Eastern Europe. In addition, when German and American interests conflicted on the matter of substantive interest to both the Gehlen Org and its U.S. associates, it was recognized that Gehlen would act in the interests of Germany first. The ultimate fruit of the Dulles-SS liaisons during World War II is summed up by U.S. Marine Corps Colonel retired William Corson, military intelligence historian and advisor to Senator Frank Church's committee that investigated the CIA in the mid-1970s. Quote, Gehlen's organization was designed to protect Odessa Nazis. It amounts to an exceptionally well-organized diversion. And the next section, U.S. mistrust of Germany. A former NSA officer explicitly laid out American distrust of Germany in the context of the 9/11 attacks. Quote, former NSA employee Thomas Drake, quote, after the attacks of September 11, 2001, Germany became intelligence target number one in Europe, unquote. He says, the U.S. government did not trust Germany because some of the September 11th suicide pilots had lived in Hamburg. The next section is called Ernst Urlau. One of the most thought-provoking connections with regard to the 9/11 attacks concerns Ernst Urlau, chief of the Hamburg police during a period in which German intelligence had members of the Hamburg cell of 9/11 hijackers under surveillance. Urlau was appointed special advisor to the Chancellor on Intelligence Matters in 1998, and he became head of the BND in 2005. Quote, From 1996 to 1998, Ernst Urlaug of the UHRLAU was chief of Hamburg police. In 1998, Urlaug was appointed a coordinator of the intelligence community in the office of the Chancellor Helmut Kohl. On December 1, 2005, Urlaug was appointed to the post of head of the BND. That's the Federal German.
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0: The final incarnation of the Galen Organization. And as I know here, this is a highly unusual professional resume. It has to be understood against the background of German intelligence surveillance of the Hamburg cell and the apparent failure to alert the U.S. Quote, 3 years before the September 11th attacks, Germany's domestic intelligence service was tracking prominent members of the Hamburg terrorist cell that planned and executed the aircraft hijackings, according to newly obtained documents. The documents, including intelligence reports, surveillance logs, and transcripts of intercepted telephone calls, appear to contradict public claims by the German authorities that they knew little about the members of the Hamburg cell before the attacks, unquote. We examine the Hamburg authorities' behavior still further. Quote, as early as 1998, the records show, the Germans monitored a meeting between a man suspected of plotting the attacks. The surveillance would lead a year later to the Hamburg apartment where Mohammed Atta and other main plotters were living while attending universities. While the records do not indicate that the authorities heard any mention of a specific plan, they depict a surveillance mission extensive enough to raise anew the politically sensitive question of whether the Germans missed a chance to disrupt the cell during the initial stages of planning the attacks. Unquote. Consider that Urlaug was head of the Hamburg Police Department at this time. Quote, according to the documents, the surveillance was in place on August 29, 1998, when Mr. Matusevic and Hamid Haidar Zamora, who had already been identified by the police as a suspected extremist, met at the Hamburg home of Saeed Bahaji, B-A-H-A-J-I. The police monitored several other meetings between the men in the months that followed, the documents said. The record of the meeting shows that police have identified Mr. Bahaji, another person suspected of being a cell member, and believed to have been intimately involved in the planning and logistics of the plot. Eventually, Urlaug becomes head of the BND, and we'll talk about that. Remember that Urlaug became a special advisor for intelligence matters to Helmut Kohl, and that Andreas Strassmeier's father, Günther Strassmeier, was Helmut Kohl's chief of staff. And we'll talk more about this in our next program. 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The Walls Came Tumbling Down, Nazis, Fascists, and the 9/11 Attacks, Part 1. This is being recorded on March 25th of the year 2026. I'm Dave Emery. Have fun.
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0: 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Let's continue the program with an interview with Ray McGovern, former CIA analyst responsible for President's Daily Briefs, founding member of Veterans Intelligence Professionals for Sanity Group, and Richard Wolff, Marxian economist, author of numerous books, Professor by Joe Lorient, host of Consortium News Podcast on the topic of 9/11 ad infinitum. From 13th of September. I always feel like somebody's watching me.
1: Tell me, is it just a dream? Welcome to The World This Week, episode 34, 9/11 ad infinitum. This week, reflections on 9/11. I'm Joe Loria, the editor-in-chief of Consortium News. This week marked the 25th anniversary of the attack on the World Trade Center and the Pentagon. Its commemoration continues to be a source of wartime jingoism for the United States and a display of public neglect of the consequences for other peoples of U.S. aggression. The cry of revenge for Pearl Harbor lasted less than 4 years until the Japanese were defeated. Will there be an end to the 9/11 mantra for global war and surveillance at home? In Israel, Haaretz reported this week that Benjamin Netanyahu had been given a specific warning from the UAE of the impending October 7, 2023 attack and chose not to tell Israel's security state. That has provided more evidence behind the theory that Netanyahu let it happen for the causes allied to undertake the takeover, genocide, and ethnic cleansing of Gaza, much as some people believe the U.S. let 9/11 happen for the causes belli for the ongoing U.S. global war, of which Iran is the latest installment. Hillary Clinton, of all people, surprisingly agrees and thinks that Netanyahu knew about it and may have let it happen. Iran is indeed the latest country to be attacked in the 9/11 aftermath, and it has just gotten worse for the U.S. and its Gulf allies, with the control of the Bab al-Mandab Strait by the Houthis this week, closing off the Red Sea to Saudi oil exports, which can't get through the Strait of Hormuz, and with the bombing of a key Saudi pipeline as well. Meanwhile, the U.S. quest for global domination did not begin with 9/11. That was just phase one, the first of which stretched back to the McKinley administration. That was just one phase, I should say. The first of which goes back to the McKinley administration. The previous phase, still ongoing, was the U.S. attempt at capitalizing on victory in the Cold War, as Russian President Vladimir Putin reminded us at the BRICS summit in New Delhi. With us this week to discuss all of this over the next hour is economist Rick Wolff, a professor emeritus at the University of Massachusetts and the New School in New York, and Ray McGovern, former CIA analyst and briefer of presidents. Welcome, gentlemen, to The World This Week. Rick, I want to start with you. In a 2008 Republican presidential candidates debate, Ron Paul made a statement that the United States was hit on 9/11, and this was 7 years after, it was hit on 9/11 because of U.S. foreign policy. U.S. has bombed their countries. Why should we be surprised that they would take revenge and bomb us? Rudy Giuliani, who was also on the stage running for president at that time, was outraged. He demanded a retraction from Ron Paul. He said he'd never heard such a thing before. Rudy, of course, who was the mayor of New York at the time, and won't let anybody forget it. The most disturbing part of that, Rick, for me, was the audience was burst into applause in support of Giuliani. The American people not ready to hear, this is my question, are the American people ready to hear that U.S. foreign policy is aggressive and that it kills many innocent civilians and that 9/11 was very much a consequence of that?
2: Well, the short answer I would give you is that I don't know if they're altogether ready, but I will tell you that in my experience, I was born in Ohio. I've lived and worked in the United States all my life. They're more ready now than they ever were before. And I suspect that that's because they're aware that the war in Iran is being lost, that the war in Ukraine is being lost by the Ukrainians, and that nothing clarifies the brain quite so well as being on the wrong side of a war that requires you then to ask the question, what did I misunderstand here? What did I not get right? Now, there'll be many people who will take a different position. But let me use the date of 9/11, because it struck me that there are two 9/11s to be celebrated, if that's the word, to be taken note of. One is the obvious one of what happened in the year 2001, and that we have been celebrating ever since. But there's another one if you go back a little further, precisely 1973, when on the 9/11 of that year, the United States played a key role in the overthrow and eventual killing of Salvador Allende, the democratically elected president of Chile at that time. Not only bringing his 3 years of perfectly reasonable administration, just a footnote for those who don't know, he had been a senator in the Senate of Chile in the years before that. He had served perfectly well. He had not behaved in any way that would justify the demonization of him that Mr. Nixon and Mr. Kissinger undertook in those years. And as if to make sure everybody understood what the American objective was, once the military had dispatched Mr. Allende, they conducted a purge, they killed huge numbers of people, and the general of the army, Pinochet, went on to govern a dictatorship in that country that lasted 17 years before it was voted out of office, when they allowed there to be a vote on a new constitution. So it is a horrible example. And the books that have been written since, many of which I have read, make it quite clear the role of Mr. Nixon, the role of Mr. Kissinger, the role of the ITT Corporation in working with them, the role of Pepsi-Cola in working with them, the subsidy of the local oppositional newspaper, Il Mercurio, and on and on. It is a wonderful reminder that watching the Democratic Party have a field day blaming the Russians for interfering, can you imagine, in an American election, was coming out of the mouths of people who knew and had practiced that kind of interference on a much more massive scale around the world than the Russians ever could have imagined doing anywhere, let alone the United States. That's a sign of how much Americans could not understand, accept, recognize what their government was doing in their name. And I think you're right to ask that question. I think we're moving in a good direction that those kinds of questions can now be publicly put and debated in an open way.
1: Ray, do you think 9/11 will ever stop being this mantra for a continued global war?
3: Joe, I'd like to pick up on Chile and 1973. I was working on the president's daily brief, and not briefing it in those days. That came a decade later, but I was preparing it. We had an item on Chile on the 10th of September, 1973. It was an anodyne, rather harmless wrap-up of the troubles that were going on there. What was different about it is that at 7 o'clock, when I was putting it to bed, in the evening, the chief of current intelligence came down and he said, Ray, I have strong instructions for you. Not a word of that is to be changed. No matter what happens overnight, do not change a word of that PDB brief. Do you understand that? Yes, sir. Now, that struck me as odd. And that is a manifestation of how little the substantive analysts knew about what the operations people, including Kissinger, were planning. Me, planning and writing and editing the president's daily brief for the next morning, I was enjoined. I could have been saying anything that might have happened in that early morning of the next day or that night. So this is an indication of how the left hand doesn't know what the right hand is doing. And that was all very purposeful by Kissinger. And it's the same way with Rubio now, who is the National Security Advisor. And he's sort of like the anal sphincter through which all information comes from the substantive people, and he can close that very well by will, not necessarily by constipation. Okay, so what we have here is a situation where we didn't know what was going on. Very few people, maybe not even the person who warned me, knew what was going on. He just didn't want anything to happen that would derail it or let out the truth. So that's really important from a substantive point of view. The other thing is that Kissinger, we knew, was rabidly against Allende because he was a communist. No. Was he close to a communist? No. Was he working against U.S. corporations that were kind of, well, doing what U.S. corporations do in Latin America? Yes, okay. So that was one thing. But the other thing, and I'd ask Rick to comment on this, was the economics of this whole thing. The economics were big, and he can speak to that far better than I can. I'm glad this came up because Chile is very, very important from seven points of view, including the fact that Allende was finally apprehended and put under house arrest, and maybe that's in store for some of these criminals that are running around now thumping their chests.
1: Go ahead, Rick, answer Ray's question about the economic.
2: All right. The economics of it. The important thing about Chile for the United States, and let me stress, for the United States, not for Chile, but for the United States, was the fact that at the time, it was one of the great sources of copper in the world. And there is no material in the world, even including oil, that's any more important than copper. Copper is that through which all electricity, or almost all of it, flows. It is crucial in the production of countless commodities. And Chile had the mines, and Chile had the copper that the United States took over. It was part of this whole notion that Latin America exists as the useful hinterland of the United States, from which the United States has every right, and in fact is doing these people a favor, buying and taking their copper, buying and taking their oil, buying and taking their people until the flood of those people becomes inconvenient, and then you refer to an invasion and send them back home to wait a few years until the labor shortage in the United States once again opens the doors to immigration. It's horrible. It is a continent being played. You know, Cuba had the sugar and the nickel. Chile had the copper. Chile had, it's an immense country. If you look on the map, it's in one of the larger countries in Latin America. It had to not be allowed to do what it was doing. And for the same reason that we've had an embargo on Cuba for over half a century, we do not want, we, the U.S., other countries, especially those that are bigger and richer, to get the idea that any interference, and Mr. Allende governed throughout his career as a politician, as a senator, obeying the laws and pursuing the usual procedures, going very slowly to introduce Chilean control over the mines and so on, nationalizing in the way other countries have, slowly and legally with compensation. All of it didn't make any difference. This was not to be allowed. And the mentality there really isn't that different from the watching Mr. Trump and his associates drool over what might be available in Greenland, or drool over the vast expanses of Canada, which global warming is going to make accessible in a way that it hasn't before. Oh boy, this is like Europe in the 18th and 19th century, imagining what profits could be earned if they could induce every person in China to start using a toothbrush. Oh, what toothbrushes we could sell to the billions and on. It is a capitalist exercise. You know, we thought we were in, and I think we are, in the age of anti-colonialism. All the old empires, the British, the French, the Dutch, the Belgian, even the early American and the Japanese, blew themselves out of the water in World Wars I and II. The only one left standing at the end was the United States. Because of the limits of air power, the Atlantic and Pacific protected us. In World War II, 25 million Russians died. In World War II, 400,000 Americans died. No comparability there, no similarity at all. And when it was over, and it's, I don't think Americans understand this, still, what the United States did is inherit all the empires that went before it. It gave the United States the last 70 years of a totally weird global situation. All the old empires were gone. Britain lost India, France lost Indochina, all of them. And the United States moved in and became the sole colonial global power. And the whole world became suddenly, to Mr. McKinley and people like that who came after him, the playground for an American imperialism that was richer and bigger than anything the world had seen before. And that's why we became the global policeman. That's why we have 750 military bases around the world. That's why when an obscure little waterway, passageway, now famous as the Strait of Hormuz, becomes a problem, because in our view, we run the world, and our ships must be able to go where they want to go, when they want to go, with no one else having anything to say about it. This is a crazy mentality that misunderstood the weird position that the United States inherited colonialism when nobody else could afford it anymore, and now is trying to hold on at a time when the rest of the world is basically saying, no, no, no, you Americans, that's over. You are not the great. You're the last of these Mohicans. And you ought to be aware that you better come to terms with the rest of the world, with the Indias and the Chinas and the emerging BRICS and all of that. Because if you don't, it will overwhelm you, as it did all the other colonial powers. Be very careful what you are doing. But Americans lost in the excitement of being the world hegemon don't seem to be able to generate leaders who can do anything other than look backwards, as Mr. Trump and his people are, imagining yet another colonial explosion. Let me close with that and remind you, he's going to take back the Panama Canal. He's going to take Greenland. He's going to convert Canada into the 51st state. He's going to take over the resources and eventually everything else that isn't nailed down in Venezuela. And he's got plans for Cuba. I could go on. He wants to rename the Strait of Hormuz the Strait of America, or maybe the Strait of Mr. Trump. Yeah. It really doesn't matter. It's once again the colonializing mentality, because that's really what made America rich and powerful, more than anything else. And that's not available in the future. And they can't face it. That's our problem.
1: It's already taken Venezuela's resources, what happened the week before last, grabbing yes. the oil. And Iran is in dire straits, not the Trump straits. And Mr. Putin in the BRICS summit, and what you just mentioned, BRICS, Rick, this is the response to American empire. This is the rest of the world getting together and trying to resist it. And that's why they're damn scared of it and upset. And Putin, and I thank Ray for sending me this quote, which I want to read, because it really encapsulates in such a concise way what the American relationship with Russia is. Because part of this global empire was to take Russia, to control Russia, not direct rule, but mostly through proxies. That's the way the U.S. empire mostly works. So to a comprador states, comprador leaders, and which they got in Pinochet, for example. And after the Cold War ended, the U.S. thought they won it, and they had Yeltsin as their puppet. And of course, they the Wall Street went in when the asset stripped the former state-owned industries, the oligarchs rose up, and it was great for Wall Street and the oligarchs until Putin came in. So now it looks like they want to get rid of him. And Ray, thank you for sending me this. Putin says, quote, "In my view, all that is happening across Europe as a whole is the consequences of systemic errors committed by the so-called West. Everyone is prone to mistakes. We've made them too. So is the wider world. Yet the difficulty for the globalist West is here. Following the end of the Cold War and the collapse of the Soviet Union, they perceived themselves standing atop the summit of Mount Olympus, and evidently concluded that firstly, they were permitted everything, and secondly, that they themselves were incapable of error. From then on, these mistakes began to accumulate and snowball." And that, of course, started with the pressure on Russia through the Caucasus, he says, and the terrorists in the Caucasus. And then now with the neo-Nazi regime in Ukraine, the process continues unabated. He's talking about NATO's expansion eastward, and then the coup d'etat that overthrew Yanukovych. And he says, "I repeat, it was a bloody coup. The objective of pulling Ukraine into NATO was immediately set in motion. This became the root cause of today's tragic events in Ukraine." So the globalist West, the globalist elites, Putin says, bear responsibility for all of this, although they persistently seek to shift blame onto us. Ray, I want you to comment on that, but I do want to ask you quickly, when you were not to tell Nixon about what was happening that night in Chile, does that mean he didn't know about it, or you weren't supposed to let him know that the CIA knew about it, right? Is that what it was?
3: No, he knew all about it, but through separate right. channels. And what I'm trying to say is that we were hermetically sealed away from the operators that were doing this on behalf of Nixon and Kissinger. And that's just par for the course. There were turnstiles in our building, and they kept us away right. from the operative. So
1: you weren't.
3: I just like to say that you sound very much like a very subversive type. Can you see this? That says Verstehen, right? Verstehen means to understand.
1: Understand.
3: Yeah. When I saw this button in Germany about 8 years ago, I said, "Oh my God, that's great! The Germans are trying to verstehen Putin, you know." And I said, "Give me three of those." And my friend said, "No, no, Ray, don't do that. That's a pejorative, man. You wear that button, and you're in Putin's pocket." So there's an indication. It's a very tangible indication that we don't want to stand. We don't want to understand these guys. We want to exploit them. And what is better to exploit than one of the richest natural resources countries in the world? If I may, Joe, I'd like to just inject another sort of thing from my experience as an analyst, all source analyst at CIA. We had a division that was called at a distance psychological evaluations. Okay. This is against the rules for psychiatrists, but we did it anyway, right? Okay. I want to ask you, I want to read you four paragraphs of a thing that the veteran intelligence professionals for Sanity wrote, and I'll tell you later how many years ago, "The president is without conscience and destructive, willfully so. He is always like to break things. Most shocking in the way he is breaking our armed forces. He doesn't care about others, is indifferent to their suffering. He is almost constitutionally missing the ability to sympathize or empathize, more indifferent to reality than out of touch with it. He makes up whatever story he wants. Finally, ultimately, he is psychologically unstable. His goal is to destroy things, and he can do that without experience, without experiencing anxiety or a sense of responsibility. An equally important goal is to protect himself from shame, from being wrong, from being found out to be small and weak." Now, we wrote that in 2007 about W. Bush. My God. It just strikes me that this fits to a T, the president that we have now. And the only reason I inject this into the conversation is because this is the supreme new element, in my view. We have the colonialism, we have the everything else, as Rick has so aptly described, but we have a unpredictable person with his fingers on the nuclear codes, and that's the new reality. And doesn't care what I think. What matters is what Putin thinks. And how can Putin or she do anything other than to be very careful as to how they proceed? Even more careful than Allende was, for God's sake, because Nixon was a little bit more sensible than Bush, W. Bush, and now Trump. I just like to interject that because I see that as 80% of the problem today.
2: Joe, if I could also, it's because of your bringing in that quotation, and I agree, it's very important for people to listen to that and think about it, and not prejudge it because they do or do not like Mr. Putin. He's the head of Russia, and Russia is one of the major countries in the world today, and for no other reason, you have to pay attention. In order even to make judgments like the one that Ray just gave us about presidential psychology. The people who lost their empire, the British, the French, the Germans, and all the rest, in the horrible culmination of the colonial period known as World Wars I and II, when the colonial countries destroyed each other in the worst wars the human race has ever seen. Ever since that time, when the United States inherited those empires, Europe has been on a trajectory ever deeper into the toilet. The European economy, which I study, is a basket case. It is in a disastrous situation that gets worse when they flail around like the British, blaming the Europeans, undertaking their Brexit. It only makes the situation, both for England and for the rest of Europe, worse, which is what it has become in the decades since that time. And now you have what? You have a desperate Europe declining and discovering that its ally protector, the United States, is done with being an ally and a protector, is worried about its own empire finally being attacked. So they don't want to spend any more money or time or effort on the Europeans. You want to fight in Ukraine? You do it on your own. Well, what are the Europeans doing? They are desperate. The European governments are run by people who have built their careers from the time they were teenagers on being suck-ups to the United States one way or another. The successful ones were the ones America anointed. Okay, you can be the leader. And that happened starting right after World War II, and people should know, in places like Italy, Greece, and elsewhere. The early government of Charles de Gaulle had communists in the cabinet because they had to, since they were the backbone of the resistance against the Nazis. So the Europeans have nothing. So they have to invent something to survive. Who do I mean? Starmer, or the clone that they have replaced him with, or Macron, or Merz. These are people with popularity ratings out right up there competing with Trump, or worse than Trump. What are they doing? They are surviving, but here comes the desperate colonialism again. Like Trump imagining Greenland and Canada, they imagine Russia. They have demonized Russia. If I read German, I read French. What goes on in those countries these days about Russia is a hysteria equal or worse than what they used to say about Stalin. It's as if nothing has changed. They can, it's like people who wear the tie that they used to wear 40 years ago because fashion has come around and made it fashionable again, that the tie be narrow rather than wide. And so they're denouncing Russia and they're waging war. The war in Ukraine is a war of Western Europe against Russia. That's what it's really about. And Kaya Kallas, the European Union foreign minister, she has said it all, partly because she has a mouth on her that exceeds what you're normally used to in polite circles of foreign ministers. So she says, we want to break up Russia into a collection of small countries that can be easily controlled, and we can divide them up amongst us here in Europe. That's a replay of the Conference of Berlin in 1884, when the leaders, hosted by Bismarck, took a map of Africa, put it on a table, marked it up. Germany, you get this. Southwest Africa and Britain, you get this and this. And France, they imagine they can do that. That's what they're going. They're going to colonize the vast stretches of Russia. The United States is going to colonize the vast stretches of Canada. And they're going to recreate a colonialized world. And they want the Indians and the Chinese and all those other people to shut up and simply watch it all unfold. And they're horrified to learn that they're not going to do that.
3: Yes. Eric, I'd say the Germans have a word for all this. It's Wahnsinn. It's Wahnsinn. A combination of craziness and illusions, stupid illusions. And and Putin just yesterday talked about the Western elites, and he's describing exactly the situation that is coming out of the lakes of Kaya Kallas. But he said something pretty serious here at the end. This was a very unusual one-question press conference. Here's what he said. European elites attempting to revise the results of World War II? Why are they steering their peoples toward war with the Russian Federation? Now they speak of dispatching troops, European troops, to the territory of Ukraine. This would mean war with Russia. I say that again. This would mean war with Russia. Putin's words. And I presume the European citizens understand what is unfolding. Well, I suppose, but they don't have any power. And the good news is that these people, Macron, Merz, Starmer's already gone, they're going to be all gone in a year. And the Russians, thank God, take a long view of this sort of thing and realize that Europe cannot build up its defense expenditures without sacrificing a social security net. And even the Germans probably won't stand for that. They don't want to wait to retire until they're 74, for God's sake. That's for the birds. And even the Germans might be able to say, nicht, not nein, not on our lives.
2: Well, I will remind everyone that there was a regional election 10 days ago in Germany, in Sachsen-Anhalt, it's called in German, Saxony, a link to Saxony, part of the old German Democratic Republic, one of the smaller German states, but nonetheless very much part of Germany. And people there, you know, the American press coverage was gruesome again, but the election, 50% of the people voted either for what was called the Alternative für Deutschland, the alternative for Germany, which is a right-wing but very complicated political formation. And the remaining, to get you over the 50%, was a party that Americans don't even know about called Die Linke, the left party in Germany, and a breakaway from the Die Linke, which agrees with it, around the charismatic leadership of a woman named Sarah Wagenknecht. Well, if you put the Die Linke and Wagenknecht together and you add them to the Aufstand für Germany, then a majority of people have the position, we don't want war with Russia and we don't want to continue supporting Ukraine. That's the reality. That's already a majority. And if you look at France, if you add together in France, the other major country, the support for the right, the equivalent of the Alternative for Germany, is the national party around Le Pen. But the biggest single block of election power in the National Assembly in France is the left, not the right. It's led by a former Communist Party leader, Jean-Luc Mélenchon, and he's polling very well. So if you add up the Le Pen vote and the Mélenchon vote, it drowns out Mr. Macron. And both the left and the right are very much against the Ukraine business in large part. There's some divisions among them. And they would not support a war policy towards Russia. So Mr. Putin can make his remark. It is very important. But he, I'm sure, is better informed than I am that the situation could change on a dime in a very short amount of time, because the people leading the charge against Russia are losing popular support every day.
3: Yeah, if I could just add something about the break-off from the Linke party, Bündnis Sarah Wagenknecht, the lady you mentioned, she has a lieutenant called Sevim Dagleden, and she put Ukraine in these words, which are special. I just want to cite them. She said, "Unser erste Pflicht ist, sich von diesem Königreich von Lügen nicht dumm machen zu lassen." Okay, you got that. Okay, our first duty. Our first duty is not to let us, in the face of this Königreich, this kingdom of Lügen, of lies, nicht dumm machen zu lassen, not to let ourselves be made dumm. Now, my latest information is that the AfD may combine with Sarah Wagenknecht, who I think just inched above 5% there in Sachsen-Anhalt. And then you have a whole new situation with two parties. The AfD, as Rick said, very complicated. But the Bündnis Sarah Wagenknecht has all the right instincts, and she's a very charismatic person, and so is Sevim Dagleden. One would do worse than heeding her caution not to make ourselves dumb again.
2: Yeah, because in Germany, whatever you may think, there's enough of an opposition, including enough of an opposition in positions of importance in the media, that the German public, if it wants to, can get information that is not in line with the foreign policy of Mr. Merz. So when Sarah Wagenknecht says this kingdom of liars, she's talking about Zelensky and the whole propaganda apparatus around. Mr. Zelensky was picked by the Americans, put in that job by the Americans, even by the woman that everybody knows who was in the position to make that selection and was proud of it. You know, He's supposed to be elected. He hasn't been elected. His term ran out, and he decided there wouldn't be any elections. Okay, I mean, then he's an unelected leader, which is what he is. Putin has repeatedly said, I can't sit down and work out something with a person who's not constitutionally the leader of the country I'm supposed to be sitting down with. Who's in charge here? Recently, several people, including the former defense minister under Mr. Zelensky, have demanded elections, and he doesn't shy away, this Fedorov, from saying why he wants to run, because he says the polls show I would beat Mr. Zelensky. So we have a rump government issuing statements. And what's going on here? That's what she means when she says this is a kingdom of people just talking through their hat, and we're all pretending it's serious because somebody else clearly wants the war in Ukraine to continue.
4: Right.
2: You know, John Mearsheimer, who's as perceptive a critic of American foreign policy from within the United States, he's a professor at the University of Chicago. But if you listen to him, he will explain to you why the war in Ukraine has already been won by the Russians 2 years ago. This is all theatric, because people who didn't want that to happen have decided Hollywood style that they can make it look like that. Reminds me of that, of the film Wag the Dog. If some of you remember Dustin Hoffman, well, we are being wagged by that same Hollywood mentality of politics as theater.
3: Just 12 years ago, John Mearsheimer wrote in the prestigious Foreign Affairs Journal why the Ukraine crisis is the West's fault. And he said at the end of that thing, if NATO keeps trying to get Ukraine into NATO, it will destroy what's left of Ukraine. And lo and behold, 12 years later, Ukraine lies in ruins with no real prospect for ever becoming the very prosperous country it could become with the natural resources it already has and with the access to the sea that it did have to sell its wheat and everything else. So a little footnote here. I asked John Mearsheimer in a public forum, John, you're in Washington now. Has State Department asked to talk to you or the CIA or the Pentagon, anything like that? And he smiled and he said, right, for God's sake. I have been at this for 40 years. Never once have any government agency sought my counsel. I hope you've had better luck, Rick, but I suspect it's not very different.
2: No, same story. Same.
3: Sorry, Joe.
1: I don't think. Yeah, it's not. The media is not taking up that point of view either, obviously. And we saw Rick in Rubio's remarks to the Munich Security Conference last fall, and he sounded like Cecil Rhodes, that we were going to return to the age of colonialism, as you said previously. So I want to keep it within the framework of American colonialism, American empire. After, and you said before, nothing, you know, freezes minds like defeat in war. So Vietnam, coupled with Watergate, was such a crisis that it created a mature posture in the United States of examining what American behavior has been like since the Second World War up until the mid-1970s. And we got the Church Committee. We got an actual public airing of the dirt, the filth, the crimes that the deep state had committed in the United States since the Second World War. And it was incredibly refreshing. And I thought that was a change that the American public, are you saying the Germans and the French public are not for this war? I want to talk to you about the British public and the American public. Is the American public now at a moment, you know, after the Church Committee and all that, when the noble lie of democracy and spreading peace around the world was no longer believed by the American people, Ronald Reagan came in war. I want to talk to you about the British public and the American public. Is the American public now at a moment, you know, after the Church Committee and all that, when the noble lie of democracy and spreading peace around the world was no longer believed by the American people, Ronald Reagan came in 1980,

0: coming to the moment when they can, again, examine what America has done and see that there has to be a really a big change in course in international affairs.
1: Yes, I think that's underway. That I'm sure. Whether it will succeed, whether it will persist, that I can't speak to. I can't predict the future any better than anybody else can, which is to say I can't do it. But I will tell you that at least two things strike me as immensely important. Number one, that the attack first last year in June, the 12-day war, the Israeli-American attack on Iran in 2025, and then again the resumption of that attack on the last day of February of this year, those attacks never garnered majority poll support in the United States. That was not true in Vietnam. The United States had to go through years before the public opinion shifted around and said that war is not good. It took young people, students, and others getting out in the streets over and over again, being denounced by every patriotic slogan imaginable before the people finally heard it, if they had to hear it from their own children over the dinner table, taking them to task for what they were doing. Different from that, the war in Iran, the American people, the majority, said, not a good idea, don't do it. And what did that mean? It meant that the careful demonization, the portrayal of Iranians as Islamic lunatics looking to blow everything up, didn't work. People heard it a million times. No way to live in America without hearing it. But it didn't do it. It did it for, you know, the MAGA people, but it didn't do it for everybody else. And the majority don't go that way. The second piece of evidence is the shift from support of Israel to more sympathy for the Palestinians. This is, in my judgment, a spectacular change. And it was brought about again by young people and students daring on the campuses of this country to make their positions known, despite the government-led effort to get university administrators to demonstrate the gutlessness that they have always had in the face of government pressure, when all those liberal values of student inquiry and students studying and students expressing their views fly out the window, so that some president of Columbia or a place like that can prostrate themselves in Washington. I think it is amazing now that Americans have discovered that a genocide, even when it's committed by people who are descendants of other victims of genocide, still does not deserve support. And that's becoming more and more powerful in America. There's a over the last 24 hours, there's new information about collusion between the Israeli military and MIT. Okay, this is what we had back in the church committee. People coming forward and talking about layers and levels of complicity that most of us didn't even know about, that turn out to be part of an apparatus that has now lost favor with the American people. We're seeing major elections in the Midwest and elsewhere be turning on the issue of Palestine. Candidates have to, I mean, when has that last happened? Israel is a country of 7 or 8 million Jewish people, 7 or 8 million Arab people. That's a very small country in a very far away place to be playing a major role in, you know, Midwestern American elections. But that's how serious this is. So for me, these are two signs of a changing political thing. And then remember, you are talking to me, I'm sitting in New York City, and I have to face every day talking to my neighbors. I live in a tall building on the 9th floor, so I'm in the elevator all the time,

0: talking with other folks, and they're all explaining to me how much they like Mayor Mamdani. And I've asked him, I mean, he's a socialist and he's a Muslim. And I'm talking to people who are neither of those things. And they say, who cares? He's a nice, honest young man. Okay. But when did you and I, old as we are, think we would live in a United States where our citizens, who define themselves as neither Muslim nor socialist, would find it in their hearts to give a chance to and to support a Muslim socialist for mayor? If Mr. Mamdani runs tomorrow, at least in that part of Manhattan where I live, no one can touch him. He's so popular. He's reminding the older people of a man named Fiorello LaGuardia, the last time the New York City had a great mayor who was popular, coming at that point out of a discriminated against Italian-American community. This is here someone coming out of a Muslim immigrant community, and granted, he's a little unusual. His father is a brilliant professor at Columbia whose work I've used in my own, and his mother is a very successful movie director in Hollywood. So it's not your usual young man, but all things aside, he has demonstrated the ability of a Muslim socialist to become the mayor of New York, and he shows no sign of doing anything other than making a success of it, despite the hostility of the oligarchs. And remember, more American oligarchs, that is, more American billionaires, live in New York City than anywhere else.
1: Not in your apartment building, though, Rick.
0: No. No, unfortunately.
1: I remember LaGuardia.
0: They own it. They own it, but they don't.
1: And let me just pick up a little bit on what Rick said. Before Iraq, 70% of the American people were for that war because Saddam Hussein had a role in 9/11. He was in touch with Al-Qaeda, and he had nuclear weapons, or was about to. Dick Cheney said he already had them, okay? Now, that was proven not quite right, right? And we paid a good price for that. What I'm saying here is that this time, Rick is quite right, it's not 70%, it may be 50%, and that's still too much. But the whole thing here is reminiscent in the fact that the nuclear aspect raises its ugly head once again. Every time Trump is cornered, he says, I'm not going to let Iran get a nuclear weapon. And the fly in the ointment is that no major media will say Iran has never tried to get a nuclear weapon. The U.S. intelligence community decided in a very important national intelligence estimate unanimously with high confidence that Iran, if it had a weapons program, stopped working on a nuclear weapon at the end of 2003 and has not resumed work on that weapon. Last year, Tulsi Gabbard wouldn't lie about that. And she was reluctant to re-endorse it, but for every year since 2007, it has been established that with all the information that the U.S. intelligence community has, no information, good information, has indicated they're working on a nuclear weapon. Now, why is it? Why is it that no no establishment, no corporate media will admit that or call attention to it? Because if Trump is lying through his teeth by saying implicitly Iran's working on a nuclear weapon and this is all about stopping that, why the hell can't we stop that and say, look, I have asked.
2: Does it bother you that local radio stations play the exact same music served up in Tampa or Dallas? 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
1: The chairman of that estimate, he was an honest intelligence supervisor. I've asked him to fess up and say how that thing was constructed, the obstacles he ran into at the time, and how he was able to prevail because there was some honesty in the Congress that commissioned that estimate. And the proof is obvious that Bush and Cheney fully intended to be starting a war in 2008 on their way riding out into the Western sunset. Bush says that in his memoir, for God's sake. We intelligence analysts have to read all manner of crap, including Bush memoirs. So, you know, it really bothers me because all it takes is an honest person, and this person will not come forward just yet. He's got a prestigious teaching position, and that apparently rules this thing. But if he would just say, look, this is what we did. This is what we did under pressure. When Bush and Cheney wanted to make that next war against Iran, and they still are not working on a nuclear weapon. So don't be misled. Don't be fooled by this Königreich der Lügen.
4: You opened the show, Ray. You were talking about a Vips, an old Vips memo about talking about crazy George W. Bush and how it can mean Trump. Well, at least yeah. George W. Bush admitted in his memoir they did not go to war against Iran because of the NIE. Whereas Trump, even though Tulsi Gabbard said so, he did go to war. That proves the proof right there that he was a lot crazier, mehr wahnsinnig than Mr. Bush was. I wanted to ask quickly the economist on our panel here, what are the consequences now? We kept hearing about $100, $200 barrels a day, a barrel for oil, if the Bab el-Mandab Strait is also closed, which has just happened this week. What are the long-term consequences for this? And can Trump finally decide that he's got to get out of this war because of it?
0: Well, it certainly accelerates all those developments. The estimates are 5 to 7 million barrels of oil a day will be now constricted, or let's put it this way, that the Houthis and the Iraqis who participated and defeated the Saudis, they are in the position to do that, to stop it in coordination with the Iranians stopping movement across the Strait of Hormuz. So yes, it could drive the price of oil up to those stratospheric levels, $150 a barrel, maybe even $200 a barrel that were speculated at before. My guess is you're going to see a combination of opposition and counteraction start to kick in the minute those prices start to get to those levels. Now, over the last few days, they crossed 100. Then they crossed, if I have my information correct, even $110 a barrel. So they're on their way up. This is going to have tremendous consequences. It's changing global shipping. It's changing global supply chains. It's changing decisions about how to invest money. You're going to invest, and by the way, in China, in Russia, in America, in Europe, wherever, everybody's adjusting to a rapidly changing situation. And there it depends on whether your guess, and these guesses vary, your guess is that the United States will leave the Middle East. One of the things the Iranians are demanding, and that the United States may now have no choice but to do. It has already had to pull its aircraft carriers away from that area because they were too vulnerable to the missiles from Iran. Now, if there's a solidification between Iran, that part of Iraq that Iran is influential in, and now the Houthis in Yemen, Well, then there's a much larger area from which rockets can come. And I want people to understand that those rockets don't have to go in the directions they've been going. They can turn around and go into Europe, too. They're close enough. So you're not talking about a Middle East that's on the moon. You're talking about something that's very close and that can pose all kinds of dangers. And the further you disrupt, the more you are about to move millions of people. You can't sustain the people living in the Gulf now if you keep bombing the desalinization plants. There's no water. There's nothing for these people to do and to live. They'll have to move. Well, where are they going to go to? Well, they're going to go to Turkey. They're going to go to Greece. They're going to go to Europe. That's where you go if you're lost there. You're not going to go to North Africa. They wouldn't let you in anyway. Look at what they did recently in Morocco. These are very serious questions. Nobody has an answer. Nobody's doing the planning. This is an American-started war that is setting in motion a series of events. The one thing you can say with certainty, all of what we took for granted is being destabilized, and there's no one to blame other than the United States and the Israelis, who made the decision last year and this year to provoke these events.
4: Ray, give you the last word. I also want to have you comment on this news that Netanyahu knew about October 7th. This is Haaretz reporting it, and did not tell the National Security State. And even the woman you turned your back on is turning her back on Netanyahu. She hates, she's not against Israel, she's against it. But I'm talking about Hillary Clinton, who said that he knew about it and let it happen, basically. That's what she thinks would have happened. What does this tell you? And what does this mean for this movement in the United States against Israel? It's another brick in the wall that's fallen out, isn't it, of Israeli support?
1: Well, Joe, this is very serious within Israel. I don't like that you cited inauthoritative, a lying source named Hillary Rodham Clinton. I wish you just, I don't like to agree with her on anything. But this is being taken seriously. And in my view, the evidence is quite persuasive that Netanyahu was informed before, and the worst, that he let it happen for obvious reasons. I just like to finish by warning about what Nishi called, you know, superhuman, or what Dostoevsky called Sierv Cheliviak Raskolnikov. Remember, he was a super guy, and he could make these decisions. I think that's a syndrome, amateur psychologist that I am, that obtains not only with Trump, but with people like Fauci, people like the ones that are covering up the TWA-800 thing from 98, for God's sake. It's the deep state combining to make sure that we don't get the right clean on this stuff. And, you know, I mentioned the TWA-800 because it was the Navy. I mean, you had 270 eyewitnesses. A missile came up. We knew the Navy was out. This is just off Long Island, 1998. And they all saw this thing, and they saw it. Oh, you don't believe your lying eyes. And they got the CIA to do a fake video showing. No, it was a little spark inside the 747 or what it was. So all I'm saying is that we're up against it. The deep state really exists. And if it's led by megalomaniacs or Raskolnikovs like Fauci and Trump, we got our work cut out for us. Luckily, look around here. There are enough of us to do the job. I still have hope that we'll prevail, but it's going to take a tough slog.
4: Okay, Ray. I want to thank you very much for that. I'm sorry you opened up a whole can of worms at another incident, but we can't go into the TWA-800. I had totally forgotten about that now that you mentioned. But I do remember hearing the first radio reports, and there were people who saw that missile going up. Anyway, Rick, thanks so much for joining us. So we appreciate your time. Also, Ray McGovern, Kathy Vogan, our producer in Sydney. Thank you. And for Conservative News and CN Live, this is Joe Lauria saying goodbye.
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Let's continue the program with an interview with Jeffrey Sachs, economist, author of numerous books, director of the Center for Sustainable Development at Columbia University, by Glenn Diesen, professor of Russian International Affairs at University of Southeastern Norway, Geoeconomics, Eurasia, Russian Foreign Policy, host of the Greater Eurasia podcast on the topic of BRICS Builds a New 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

0: We have the great pleasure of being joined by Professor Jeffrey Sachs. Thank you for coming on the program.
1: Great to be with you. Thank you.
0: We just had the BRICS summit, which finished off at the end of last week. And I wanted to ask what BRICS essentially mean for global governance, because the world that we have grown up in has been dominated by the United States due to the extreme concentration of power, that is the military power, which meant that much of the world outsourced its security to US-led alliance systems. We see it in the dominance of economic power, which allowed the US to large extent write the trade rules. It led the banks, it could use the dollar as the international reserve currency. The US, as you saw, also had a dominant role in managing political institutions, even civil society of other states through its army of NGOs, and even to some extent to redefining international law in terms of this liberal international order. So I guess my question is, as the world has shifted towards a multipolar distribution of power, all of this seemingly begins to unravel. However, yeah, my question is therefore, how do you see BRICS organizing international governance? Because BRICS isn't simply a new America that will, organize everything through, centralized command or structures.
1: We're seeing, obviously, big shifts, historic scale shifts in the way the world is organized and the way that people view the world. And I think the main dates that we should start with are around 1750 to 1950, and then around 2000 and today. And let me explain briefly. Starting around 1750, a very unusual thing happened in history, and that is that Europe and European imperial powers started to gain a global ascendancy. Europe is not a big part of the world. It was just the western edge of Eurasia, and it was always a rather modest part of the world population. Today, Europe in the European Union is 450 million people approximately. You can add in another 50-some million plus in the UK, and you're around 500 million of the world's 8.2 to 8.3 billion people. So this is far less than 10% of the world population, something closer to about 6% of the world population today. It was a bit larger in the past. But the fact of the matter is, Europe is a relatively small part of the world population and not especially distinguished economically for millennia. Around 1750, gained a global ascendancy that lasted for about 200 years. And that was the age of high European imperialism. It would take us probably a bit far afield to go into all of the reasons for that ascendancy, but one can name a couple that I think are very significant. One was the fact that it was European countries that came to the United, not the United States, came to the Americas, I meant to say, with the Columbus's voyage. When they came, they carried old world pathogens that in the course of the next 100 years, basically wiped out most of the native populations, combined with the conquests and repression of European powers that colonized the Americas. So by 1600 or so, the European powers that were colonizing North America and South America suddenly had two giant continents at their disposal, if I could put it that way. And they did dispose of it. It gave them the wealth of so-called primitive capitalist accumulation. It gave them a tremendous power. It was kind of a slingshot for what would come in the following centuries, which was European dominance over Asia, a completely different story because most of the world population lived in Asia. And even as late as 1700 or 1750, Europe was by no means the dominant force in the world. China and India were the world leaders in population and in manufacturing, and certainly could hold their own against Europe, and had basically been the largest polities and the most populous places in the world for millennia before that. Well, the second factor was the mobilization of technology, almost a kind of miracle. But Francis Bacon, an English thinker, I think one of the most consequential thinkers in all of human history, at the beginning of the 17th century, wrote about the idea that through scientific experimentation, new technologies would arise that could strengthen human society and improve it. It was an absolutely stunning vision. It's been called the Baconian plan or the Baconian vision, that a science-based and technology-based society would transform itself. And this, in fact, I think is a description of what happened, not uniquely in Europe, but distinctly in Europe in the 1600s and the 1700s. Isaac Newton and what he represents, the scientific revolution, was complemented by and gave impetus to a profound technological acceleration and the idea of organized research for technological advance and for economic benefit. And so there has been great science in all parts of the world, but the idea of organized research to develop new technologies and improve the economy was a conceptual breakthrough and an organizational and institutional breakthrough in which Europe had the lead, especially in the 17th and 18th centuries. So in almost every realm of economic life, in mobilizing energy, in mechanization of industry, in inventing large-scale industry, Europe took the lead. And within Europe, it was Britain, and within Britain, it was England. And so the Industrial Revolution, so-called, which I think is a true concept, though it's a debated one, got underway in the 18th century. And by the end of the 18th century, there was already a remarkable economic transformation uniquely taking place in Britain and in small parts of Western Europe. The full meaning of that was delayed by a European civil war, by the Napoleonic Wars that took place from the 1790s until Napoleon's ultimate defeat in 1815. But by the time the Napoleonic Wars were over, Britain was now a transformed society. It was increasingly factory-based, increasingly urban, increasingly non-agricultural in the workforce, because advances in farming freed up, or let's say displaced workers who had been in farming, and they became the entry workforce for new industry. And this enabled Britain to project power. And it was in the 19th century that Britain became not only Europe's leading empire, but the biggest empire in terms of population and span that the world has ever known. The biggest contiguous empire was the Mongol Empire, but the British Empire spanned the whole world, and especially with its crown jewel of the conquest of India during the 19th century. So by the end of the 19th century, Europe was dominant. Asia was in significant decline of a kind that had not been seen, certainly never at Europe's hands, for centuries, millennia, ever in history. The world was turned upside down by historical standards with European imperial dominance, and within that, Britain as the world's hegemonic power. At the end of the 19th century, the United States finished its own imperial expansion across North America, usually dated to have been completed around 1890. And almost like clockwork, as soon as the U.S. completed its imperial expansion across its own continent, it said, okay, it's time for us to have our place in the sun with our own global empire. And it started concocting wars to take its place alongside the European empires. The first of these was the toppling of the Kingdom of Hawaii in the 1890s, expanding the United States' reach into the Pacific on its way to Asia. And then in 1898, in a concocted war, not unlike the war with Iran, let's say, a war of aggression with great American patriotism, the United States took the low-hanging fruits of the fading, disappearing Spanish Empire. And that included in the Western Hemisphere, Cuba and Puerto Rico. Puerto Rico is still a colony of the United States in effect, though it's given a different terms and legal status, and Cuba has been viewed as essentially a colony until the Fidel Castro's revolution in 1959-1960, and the United States has never forgiven it until this day and is aiming to topple the government of Cuba at any moment, in fact. Now, on the other side of the planet, the United States took the Philippines and became an Asian imperial power as well, and joined Britain and France, Germany, and other European powers in this claim of global dominance. And by this time, at the end of the 19th century, Europe had almost totally colonized Africa. That late imperialism in Africa, which came only at the end of the 19th century, had been delayed by the disease barrier, especially malaria. And so it was only when the British basically created quinine as a medicinal anti-malarial out of a traditional Peruvian cure for fever, that Britain was able to expand its colonies to the interior of Africa. And with gin and tonic, that is with quinine in hand, the European powers almost totally overran Africa at the end of the 19th century. So the point, Glenn, that I'm making is that by 1900, Europe and increasingly a rising huge United States claim to run the world, and claiming to run the world is therefore centuries in the making, and reached a kind of apogee for Europe in, let's say, July 1914, because it was in that month that the events that created World War One began. Europe had two essentially civil wars, 1914 to 1918 and 1939 to 1945. And the period between those two wars was not a pleasant or an easy one. It was the era of the Great Depression and the rise of Hitler. And by 1945, Europe, which had dominated the world, and Britain, which had dominated the European empires, had exhausted itself in two of the most brutal wars of all of human history. And that was the opening for former colonies in Asia and in Africa to gain independence on the basis of local independence movements, the creation of the United Nations, and the utter exhaustion and actually financial bankruptcy as well as moral bankruptcy of the European imperial powers. Two powers remained in non-Asian African world, one, of course, was the United States, which had become tremendously more powerful in the context of these two wars, because both World War I and World War II were opportunities to build a continental scale industry on a scale never before seen in human history. And the second was the Soviet Union, the successor of the Russian Empire, the Union, which spanned 11 time zones, taking almost all of northern Eurasia. And while the Soviet Union had borne the full brunt of the war against Hitler and had lost 27 million people in the process and had faced unbelievable devastation in the cause of defeating Hitler, at the end of World War II, it was able to reorganize, rebuild. By 1949, join the United States as only the second country with the atomic bomb, and to become one of the two great powers. And while the United States was technologically, economically, financially dominant after 1945, the Soviet Union gave it its run in many challenges and many technological breakthroughs, most famously in 1957, launching the first satellite from Earth, Sputnik, and showing this great prowess in advanced technology. So you had the two major superpowers, and you had the rest of the world. And the world was divided into three at that point. The U.S.-led world, including its new allies in this new organization, NATO, created in 1949 to oppose the Soviet Union. You had the Soviet Union and its allies and its the countries that it was occupying after World War II, because there was no peace agreement reached, no peace treaty after World War II, and the Soviet Union was demanding its security in some way, which it never found through an agreement diplomatically with the U.S. After World War II. So you had two blocks, and then you had the vast majority of the world, which were much poorer, former colonies, only regaining their footing. China was a distinctive case, the world's most populous place, the most populous polity, but weakened after more than a century, not of direct imperial rule, but of direct imperial impunity that is traditionally dated from 1839, when Britain launched a war against China for the shocking but true reason to force China to open trade to British opium so the Brits could earn enough funds to buy the Chinese tea, to which they have devoted their afternoons ever since. Two opium wars, so-called, ensued 1839 to 1842 and 1856 to 1860. And China went into its own internal civil war that killed tens of millions, the Taiping Rebellion, and then faced massive imperial pressures from Europe and the United States at the end of the 19th century. And then with Japan becoming the one early industrializer in Asia, Japan's invasion of China beginning in 1894 and then followed in the next century in 1931 with Japan's takeover of Manchuria and its invasion of mainland China in 1937. All of this means that we had a world that was essentially European and U.S. led. The rest of the world, at best vassals, but really colonies that were exploited for raw materials that found themselves in 1950 impoverished, mostly illiterate, without modern industry, without modern technology. But suddenly the overlords disappeared because they had destroyed themselves in civil war. And so newly independent Asia and Africa embarked on the beginnings of industrialization, or maybe not the very beginnings, but the process systematically under their own sovereignty. And it's in this context, Glenn, that one could say the U.S. led the world in 1945 with this competition from the Soviet Union, but it was the United States that created most of the institutions today we know as the global institutions. The United Nations, founded in 1945, the so-called Bretton Woods institutions, set at a conference in Bretton Woods, New Hampshire in 1944 and becoming the International Monetary Fund and the World Bank in 1945, a nascent trade organization which didn't take off but became the General Agreement on Tariffs and Trade, the GATT, and then later the World Trade Organization, led by the United States. So the U.S. built an institutional framework with itself at the core, often with unique privileges, such as being the only country in the IMF that has a veto power. And so the country that can set the course of an organization, which is 190 members, 191, I don't remember the current membership exactly, but around 190 members. But the United States is the only one with the veto power, which gives it a tremendous sway inside the organization, which we've seen used, by the way, in recent weeks. So this U.S.-led world was created. If you looked at the world in 1950, well, there were the stirrings of independence of the former colonies. There was the fact that Europe had beaten the hell out of itself for the first half of the 20th century, but the dominance of the West in every meaningful statistic, in literacy, in urbanization, in industry, in mobilization of energy, in power, in weaponry, in military bases, of course, in which the United States had an archipelago already around the world at that point, seemed to say, yes, you're independent, but believe me, we lead the world. And the United States leads the world on behalf of Europe. Europe will have a little bit of a say here and there. The utter weakness and end of Europe's international power was not really felt immediately. France still had its empire. Britain had would have its nuclear weapons. Both were permanent members of the UN Security Council. Both were still occupying powers in Hitler's defeated realm. So Europe didn't quite seem totally bereft of power after 1950, but U.S. dominance was clear. And I think the U.S. dominance was pretty widely acknowledged. for decades, other than the drama of the competition with the Soviet Union, which by the 1960s was pretty clear that the United States was really the dominant of the two, though the Soviet Union was a formidable power. Just to finish this, I hope not too long, run through history. The Soviet Union faced growing internal economic, financial, social, and ethnic crises in the 1970s and the 1980s, and it embarked on reform in the mid-1980s when Mikhail Gorbachev became leader of the Soviet Communist Party and then president of the Soviet Union. And he was a great reformer and a great maker of peace, and he wanted a democratic, reformed Soviet Union and an end to the Cold War divisions in Europe, and helped to bring that about. But in the process, he and the Soviet Union repeated Tocqueville's one of his most famous warnings, the great French aristocratic social theorist of the middle of the 19th century. Tocqueville famously said that the most dangerous time for a government is when it tries to reform. And he was speaking of the French, where the French reforms of the 1780s led on to the French Revolution of 1789. But he spoke exactly of what happened in the Soviet Union in the 1980s, so 200 years later, when the Soviet Union earnestly tried to reform. And I, for one, believe Gorbachev was a very great man and a great statesman and a great peacemaker of the world. But reform destabilized the Soviet Union, and the United States saw it as the moment. Now we finish the Cold War, not in magnanimity, but in victory. And so I date our current era to December 1991, the month when the Soviet Union was formally dissolved into 15 successor states, of which Russia was the dominant, true successor state, even so dominant, it's known technically as the continuation state of the Soviet Union in terms of treaty obligations and also the responsibilities of other countries towards what was then the Soviet Union and towards Russia today. But in December 1991, the U.S. Self-esteem went into overdrive, into an orbit far higher than Sputnik ever reached. The United States suddenly said, we are alone in running the world. We are the greatest colossus in the history of the world. We make the Roman Empire look like a little runt power. We will dominate the world. We'll run it for our sake, but our sake is the world's sake. We are the end of history. We now will call the shots, choose the wars, overturn the regimes we don't like, and will do it as the unchallenged sole superpower. This is almost a comic book view of the world, but I think it's an accurate description of the way that American leaders and strategists viewed the world after December 1991. And while we have a kind of clown as president right now and a absolutely incompetent and ignorant man as president, this is how he views the world and why he thinks you can launch a war against Iran and the next day choose their leaders. That's not just totally out of his wild, delusional imagination. That is American foreign policy since December 1991. Now, just to finish on this, Glenn, these people are very bad at economics in Washington, and they're very bad at dynamics. So they take snapshots of the world and believe that that's the permanent story for the world. But the world doesn't sit still. And the most important thing to understand is that with sovereignty after 1950 in Asia and in Africa came the chance for economic development for the first time. When you're a colony of an empire, you're not allowed to develop. Your responsibility as a colony is to produce raw materials for the metropole. You don't need to be educated for that. You just need to be enslaved, basically. And so with 1950, with the independence that came, with India, with the establishment of the People's Republic of China, after that century of humiliation, as they call it, with the emergence of independent Indonesia, with these countries now saying, also, we want to be non-aligned because we want to develop. We don't want to choose sides between two rival camps. We want economic development. What essentially transpired after the 1950s was a profound, deep period of recovery, I would say, of Asia's place in the world. If you look at all of history, from as early as we can gather up until 1800 or so, Asia was always 60 to 70% of the world population and 60 to 70% of the world economy, GDP, measured in international prices. Then it had declined to something like 15 to 20% by 1950. It had been crushed. Its living standards were a third or fourth of the world level and a tenth or less of that of the advanced Western economies and the United States. But it started to close the gap because sovereignty is what enabled development to take hold. And China, in particular, after more decades of some turmoil and missteps, starting in the late 1970s, achieved the fastest economic recovery, I would call it, in all of human history. It had four decades of roughly 10% per year economic growth. When you grow at 10% per year, you double the economy every 7 years. And that means that in a 35-year span, you've doubled the economy five times, which means two times two times two times two times two, which is 32-time increase. Actually, China's economy expanded 40 times. And it did it the real way. Massive investments, massive savings, incredible hard work. I got to watch all of that in my professional career, visiting China perhaps 100 times or more since 1981 and watching China rise from impoverishment. Well, Glenn, this rise and recovery of Asia, which I call the return of Asia to center stage, means that as of today, Asia is again half or more of the world economy, and China is now 30% larger than the United States in properly measured output, measured at what we call international prices or purchasing power parity prices. So this idea of the Western-led world, which the United States has until today, this idea of the US-led world, which the United States has until today, and the European idea will pull along on the coat strings, will ride along with the United States. We are still empire. We're still family. We're still the West. We will continue to dominate. That is what is passé. history has passed that by. The United States has been overtaken in economic size by China, and despite all of the protestations, overtaken by China in most of industry, not all of it, and is a peer at the cutting edge in artificial intelligence and the latest advances. And this is the BRICS. Now, what the BRICS means is that this is the grouping of countries that has found its footing again in the world, that was once colonized or battered by the Western world, but now has found its footing again. It is led in magnitude economically and technologically by China, but India is not so far behind. And the two, China and India together, are 37% of the world population. And now China is around 19 to 20% of world output compared to 14 to 15% of world output found in the United States. And India is the third largest economy in the world, which may surprise people. It's not Japan, it's not Germany, it's India. And India, in my estimation, will become the second largest economy in the world by the middle of this century. So you'll have China as the top giant and India at number two, the United States number three as the most likely scenario. If you take the BRICS now, the meeting that just took place, there were five original BRICS members: Brazil, Russia, India, China, South Africa, which gave the name, and then five and a half more joined. The five certainly are Ethiopia, Egypt, United Arab Emirates, Iran, and Indonesia. And the half that sits on the fence is Saudi Arabia, which was at the meeting in New Delhi last week, had its foreign minister there, but doesn't call Indonesia. And the half that sits on the fence is Saudi Arabia, which was at the meeting in New Delhi last week, had its foreign minister there, but doesn't call itself

population. They are about 41% of the world output. And if you compare that with the G7 countries, that's the U.S. big bloc, the United States, Canada, which is now, we're in a war with Canada, according to Donald Trump, and U.S., Canada, Britain, France, Italy, Germany, and Japan, that is about 29% of world output, or 28%, compared to the BRICS 41%. The BRICS are simply a larger economic bloc. And in population, as I said, you take all of Europe, 450 million in the European Union, add in Britain, add in the United States and Canada, add in Japan, Korea, Australia, New Zealand, the Western world, so-called, with its Eastern members, put them all together, it's a billion people, as opposed to the BRICS, which is 4 billion people. So the billion people in the West, that's 12% of the world population. So this is the reality, the world, not that the U.S. runs the show, but institutionally, the U.S. keeps its claws on these international institutions. It demands its veto. It uses its prerogatives as host of the United Nations, the IMF, the World Bank, to say, yeah, we're still the world's lead. Trump calls himself the world's boss, and he means it, by the way. It's in a special kind of ignorance and delusion, but he's not joking. He means it, and that's the American political class. They mean it, too. Oh, they know they have competition now, but they mean to take it on, maybe even to have war. We got to protect our hegemony, and so we have wars raging. In Ukraine, which is a war of U.S. expansion invented by neocons or these hegemonists in the 1990s saying we can expand NATO to Ukraine or to Georgia, to anywhere, we run the world. This is why we have the war in Iran. This is why we use Israel as our military blocker to try to maintain hegemony in the Middle East. It's all falling apart. It's all violence. It's all war. It's all loss of global support. Today, by the way, just as we're speaking, I guess it may have been released yesterday, but Rockefeller Foundation released a survey that they commissioned that covered countries all over the world, showing the United States has plummeting support around the world for its leadership, and saying the world doesn't want to be led by the United States. It wants to be led, actually, interestingly, something I strongly support, by the United Nations, by global cooperation, by a rule of law, not by a hegemon. And so this is what the BRICS signifies, and they said so. They said, we represent the emerging and developing countries, a term people should know, EMDC. It means everyone but that list of high-income U.S. allies, essentially, and it's about 85% of the world population. We represent them. We want our voice. We want our say. We want our place, because we're done with the U.S. calling the shots, though they didn't name the U.S. We're done with the West calling the shots. Those were interesting historical anomalies. They lasted from 1750 to maybe to the year 2000 or so, maybe 250 years. But that time is past. We are now truly in a multipolar world.

0: and we need to live peacefully within it. And the BRICS declaration, the New Delhi declaration that was signed, supports the multilateral order, calls for the rejuvenation or regeneration of the World Trade Order, which the United States has unilaterally gone out to break at the World Trade Organization. It says, no, no, we want global rules. It defends the United Nations. Interestingly, one of the points was to say that they take note that there has never been a woman Secretary General or a woman from Latin America, and that is what's in the cards right now. So just as we speak, we'll have another turn of the selection process for the next Secretary General, and they really tipped their support to a Latin American woman, I would say, in this declaration, and there are several in the race for Secretary General. But the point is, they said, we are speaking for the part of the world that was not the imperial powers that dominated the world in the last 250 years. We're speaking for a world past empire. We're speaking for a multipolar world. We're certainly speaking for ourselves because we represent half of humanity. And they pulled that off. And Glenn, probably a very significant aspect of this year's meeting is that the next presidency is China. And China absolutely means business of creating this new post-hegemonic world. And so I think what the BRICS did this year is going to be amplified next year.
1: Well, I appreciate the long time frame. I think that that also helps to explain, I guess, some of the mentality we have in the West, why the normal situation would be, our perpetual dominance, that this is how the natural condition of things are seen, and also, I guess, why it's difficult to accept the new realities. So what we're actually observing is still somehow unthinkable. It made me think a bit about the meeting in March between Xi Jinping and Vladimir Putin, where he said that, we're watching things happen now, which hasn't happened in 100 years. And if we stand together, we can drive these changes. I feel that applies to the wider BRICS. But again, they have a lot of tasks ahead of them, though. The security, economy, dealing with diversifying the technologies, the transportation corridors, the financial powers. It's again, and it's not even hegemonic. It's a multilateral system in with the wider world. So it is going to be complicated. And at the same time, we see the U.S. Lashing out, using its military alliances to strike against its rivals, its economic architecture to, weaponize it against adversaries. And the Europeans, of course, which recognize that the U.S. world order is going.
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5: Hello, and welcome to the wide and wonderful world of music with James Call. This week we're going to go a little whimsical, maybe a lot whimsical, depending on your point of view. But every once in a while we like to take a concept or a common phrase, maybe a title that various songs, even in various genres, have in common, and to see what kind of connection there is, whether spiritually or intellectually or, you know, whatever. But this week, we're going to go with the concept of dreams. And there's plenty of songs about dreams. So we've got a few, and just to see what kind of commonality we might find.
6: Well,

A candy-colored clown they call the Sandman tiptoes to my room every night just to sprinkle stardust.

And there's the Cranberries with Dream. The Cordettes before that, Mr. Sandman, Send Me a Dream. Roy Orbison in Dreams. You may recognize that from the movie Blue Velvet. They used it in a scene, and they used the whole song. It's a great song. Pied Piper's Dream. And we opened up with Tiny Tim, Welcome to My Dream, which I thought was an appropriate way to welcome you all to a show about dreaming.

Okay, Bobby Darin had a hit with that song, but that's the Paris Sisters doing it, and I like. You are listening to KNSJ Descanso on that Dream Lover by the Paris Sisters. The Electric Prunes, I Had Too Much to Dream Last Night, classic psychedelia. Nico doing a song called Wrap Your Troubles in Dreams, which kind of harkens to an old song called by the same name, Wrap Your Troubles in Dreams, but it's not really it, Nico. And then we opened up with Suicide, Dream Baby Dream, proto-punk Suicide. 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

How could we forget the Everly Brothers, All I Have to Do is Dream? Another really pretty song, Don't Dream It's Over, Crowded House. ABBA before that, I Have a Dream. And then the classic dream song, instantly classic dream song, Sweet Dreams Are Made of This, the Eurythmics. Life goes-

0: to live in an old shack by the sea. 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The new moon and the full moon. The tides, the wind. To surf and comb the beach and gather seashells and driftwood and know the thrill of loneliness and lose all sense of time and be free. To hike over the island to the village and visit the marketplace. And enjoy the music and the food and the people. And do a little trading. And see the great ships come and go. And man, have me a ball. And in the evening, when the sky is on fire, heaven and earth become my great open cathedral, where all men are brothers. Where all things are bound by law and crowned with love. Poor, alone, and happy, I walk by the surf and make a fire on the beach. And as darkness covers the face of the deep, lie down in the wild grass. And dream the dream that the dreamers dream. I am the wind, the sea, the evening star. I am everyone, anyone. Noah.
1: And that is, it's a favorite of mine, and I especially love it for the line, to dream the dream that the dreamers dream. That's Ibn Abba's Full Moon. Before that, I'll See You in My Dreams. That's Ella Fitzgerald. Dream a Little Dream of Me, Doris Day. Dream On, Little Dreamer, that's Perry Como. And we open that up with Shaboom.
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low, we're dancing round and round, while swords and guns and uniforms were scattered.

And that is Tom Waits, Innocent When You Dream. Johnny Cash before that, Last Night I Had the Strangest Dream. Joan Baez, Dreaming About Joe Hill, that's the name of the song. And Send Me the Pillow You Dream On by Hank Locklin, and a big country hit. And we opened that hour up with Dreamsville by the Mon Keys. That's two words, M-O-N-N, another word, K-E-Y-S. So go figure.

get some Rocky Dream songs in there in that set. That's I'm Dreaming of You by Robert Gordon. Heart, These Dreams, that was a big hit for them. Dream Police, that was a big hit for Cheap Trick. And Tomorrow's Dream by Black Sabbath opened that set up. 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

0: reina de los sueños.
1: There is The Dream Machine by Sukiya. Nice Dream by Radiohead. The title of that song is in brackets. I'm not sure why. Dreams, big hit for Fleetwood Mac. And Sweet Dreams, one of Patsy Cline's biggest hits. Open that set up.

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And that is Fats Domino. 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Bob Dylan's dream, that was a big one for him. Bob Dylan's dream. And the Kinks opened that set up with Only a Dream. Now, I really don't think as dreamy as Miles Davis can be, that we can get away with not having some Miles Davis in the show. And he actually has a song called Moon Dreams. So that's what we're going to leave you with today. And oh yeah, don't forget, come by the KNSJ booth at the Adams Avenue Fair this weekend, Saturday and Sunday. I'll be manning the station booth on Sunday, but we'll be there both days. All right, here is Miles Davis, Moon Dreams.

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3: 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In today's edition, you'll hear reports from Germany's Radio Deutsche Welle, France 24, Radio Havana Cuba, and NHK Japan. We will begin with Germany's Radio Deutsche Welle. Britain announced a ban on goods produced by settlers in the occupied West Bank. The Foreign Secretary Ed Miliband delivered the changes while pointing out that he is proudly of Jewish descent and supports the Israeli right to exist, while accusing terrorist settlers of ethnic cleansing. Deutsche Welle correspondents Tanya Kramer and Birgit Maas discuss the ramifications of the sanctions imposed and note that 11 other countries, including France and Canada, have joined in the action. Israel announced countermeasures. Jewish organizations in the UK said Miliband is appeasing the left wing and Islamists. During the controversy, Israel announced plans for another 1,000 settler homes in the West Bank settlements. Germany's Radio Deutsche Welle.
4: Britain is dramatically hardening its position on Israel's occupation of the Palestinian territories. The UK today said it's imposing a ban on goods from Israeli settlements in the occupied West Bank. The move is being seen as a major shift in British foreign policy. Now, the Foreign Secretary, Ed Miliband, today announced a ban on imports from Israeli settlements in the occupied territories. He also outlined sanctions against companies and individuals helping settlements expand, as well as restrictions on arms exports linked to the occupation, and a ban on advertising settlement property inside Britain. And Britain has gone further still, officially declaring Israel's occupation unlawful and saying ethnic cleansing by extremist settlers is taking place in parts of the West Bank. Now, the UK Foreign Secretary Ed Miliband described the situation on the West Bank in stark terms. The reaction from Israel was just as stark.
5: The British government agrees that there is ethnic cleansing of Palestinians in areas of the West Bank, perpetrated by settler terrorists. And all too often, the Israeli government has turned a blind eye to this, and worse, members of it have made statements and taken actions to support the forced displacement of Palestinians.
6: The accusations made today by the Foreign Secretary in the British Parliament were outrageous lies.
4: We're joined now by our London correspondent, Birgit Maas, and from Jerusalem, DW's Tanya Kramer. Hello to both of you. Birgit, let me start with you. This sounds like much more than another sanctions announcement. Has Britain, has it fundamentally changed its relationship with Israel today?
7: Well, according to Ed Miliband, the new foreign secretary, because the government has changed in the summer, according to Ed Miliband, he says it's not against the state of Israel. He began his whole statement by saying that he's a proud British Jew and that his support for the state of Israel is unwavering. So in that respect, he doesn't want to have a sea change with the whole state of Israel. However, it's really undeniable that there is a clear change of direction, much, much stronger words that Ed Miliband has used today. You've heard it. So he called some of the Israeli settlers, he called them terrorists, and he said there is ethnic cleansing going on in the West Bank. So this is language that we previously have not heard before. Mm. What's also really remarkable is that he has coordinated this. So it's not just the UK, but there is a joint statement with France and with Canada, and there are other, altogether 12 countries that have said that they will also impose similar sanctions. So he is trying to make a mark. However, he's still saying that he does support the state of Israel, but that he wants a stronger emphasis on the two-state solution.
4: Tanya, what about the view from Israel? Is that how the Israeli government sees it, a targeted British move against settlements? Or is this something much bigger? Is it an attack on Israel itself?
8: Well, I think you can see, I mean, we are right now also in the middle of an election campaign here in Israel. And we've been hearing also already from the opposition leader Yair Lapid, who has also criticized the measures taken by the UK. But he also criticized Prime Minister Benjamin Netanyahu, saying he's pushing Israel further into international isolation. But at the same time, now we're seeing Israel now, and that was kind of expected, taking these very harsh countermeasures that were laid out shortly after this statement by Miliband. There, the Foreign Minister Gideon Saar saying that, you know, they will basically close the British Consulate General in occupied East Jerusalem. That is a very, very significant measure that Israel is taking there, because this is, of course, the consulate taking care of Palestinian affairs. The UK had recognized the state of Palestine. So this makes it really also very difficult on a diplomatic level. And that's also what diplomats here told us. You know, that is a very harsh measure. Also expelling the British forces from the Civil Military Gaza Coordination Center that is led by the U.S. military in Kiryat Gat. Also, again, they published a list of 12 British nationals that will be banned from entering Israel, and some other measures.
4: Foreign Secretary Miliband made his identity as a British Jew key to his address today. Take a listen to part of what he said.
9: I'm proud of my Jewishness, and unwavering in my support for the security of the State of Israel. And I see absolutely no contradiction between this and my support for the State of Palestine.
4: So, Birgit, when you hear that, his personal history there, was that history effectively his answer in advance to anyone who would portray these measures as being anti-Israel?
7: Yes, Brent, as anti-Israel or even as anti-Jewish. So he spoke quite movingly about his own visits to Israel, about his grandmother who found a home in it. So he really wanted to preempt any criticism that this could be in any way, shape or form, you know, anti-Semitic or anti-British Jews or anti-Israel. But that doesn't mean that there is not quite a backlash really also from within the UK. Quite a lot of Jewish groups have come out and been very, very critical. So the Jewish Leadership Council, it's representing quite a lot of Jewish organizations in the UK, have said that this is punitive and unbalanced approach, and even accused Miliband of appeasing left-wing and Islamist terrorists. The chief rabbi was also very critical, and he said that there is a danger that this could fuel anti-Semitism within Britain. However, there are other Jewish groups who have a different approach, and this really reflects the deep division within the Jewish community here in the UK. And I've spoken to quite a lot of people within this community on both sides of the divide, really, about this issue. There are more left-wing, more progressive groups, for example, Yachod is one of them, and they have even had their own petition earlier in the summer urging the government to do more and to fight more for a two-state solution and against these settlements.
4: And Tanya, while Britain was announcing its measures today, the Israeli finance minister was advancing plans for another, I think it's 1,000 homes in West Bank settlements. I mean, doesn't this speak to the central point of many, that there is evidence already that outside pressure cannot really change Israeli policy?
8: What we've been seeing over the past decades is that settlement expansion is part of the government policy, whether you look at a, you know, left-center government or a right-wing government. And I don't think this will change. But, I mean, what these measures now that were announced by the UK target is what has happened here in the past 3 to 4 years of this far-right religious government, because the situation has further deteriorated. And I think this is reflected in the language that's being used, the shift in tone as well, as Ed Miliband was saying. You know, he was calling out settler violence as settler terrorism. He used the term ethnic cleansing. And also he said that UK will from now on consider Israel's military occupation as unlawful in line with the decision of the International Court of Justice decision from 2024.
4: All right, DW's Tanya Kramer in Jerusalem, Birgit Maas in London. To both of you, thank you.
3: That excerpted interview was from Germany's Radio Deutsche Welle, which may be heard at a combined audio-video website, dw.com, as well as on YouTube at their channels called DW News and DW Documentary. They're also available at most podcast sites, as is the Shortwave Report. On to France 24. Press reviews on the revelations that Netanyahu was informed in advance of the October 7th massacre by Hamas. The far-right-wing German political party, called AfD, or the Alternative for Germany, won a significant election in an eastern state. Demonstrations took place across Germany in opposition. Marco Rubio is visiting the South American countries which recently elected right-wing leaders. In Peru, there were large demonstrations in opposition to his presence. France 24.
10: The Israeli papers are reacting to the revelations by Haaretz that Benjamin Netanyahu was informed in advance of a Hamas attack before October 7th.
11: Yeah, that's right. These revelations come as no surprise here to Ynet News. And the paper says that this episode adds to the series of warning signs issued before the 7th of October. And what they have in common is how Netanyahu reacted to them with boredom and indifference, according to multiple sources. And the article says that the revelations, however, will not have any effect on the upcoming elections in Israel. Haaretz, however, doesn't agree. An opinion piece says it is possible after 3 years of lies and bloodshed that this revelation will be the decisive moment for a fence-sitting voter. And then in another opinion piece, Haaretz stands by what it says Netanyahu knew. The article argues that his responsibility extends back to the years leading up to the October 7th massacre, during which he allowed Hamas to get their hands on millions of dollars in funding.
12: A day after the political earthquake of Alternative for Germany's first win in a state election, protesters took to the streets to denounce the far-right party and the danger they say it poses to their country. Demonstrations took place across Germany from Nuremberg in the south to Potsdam in the east, where those gathered expressed their fears about the victory of a party, some of whose members have praised the Nazis.
13: It was in a way foreseeable, but now seeing it set out on paper, just how many people actually voted for them is truly terrifying when you have to consider who around me voted for them. Or rather, it's simply unimaginable what has happened.
8: Fantastic.
12: Thousands also gathered at the Brandenburg Gate in Berlin, a city where AfD has also made headway, now standing second in the polls. Despite their anger, activists acknowledge that Sunday's result was for some an act of desperation by people who feel the system has failed them.
13: People's despair is very real, and what certainly doesn't help is to start by labelling them and declaring you're all confused far-right extremists, but rather to recognise there is a deep-seated dissatisfaction that needs to be addressed, and it's no coincidence that in Saxony-Anhalt in particular, such an incredibly large number of people on very low incomes have voted for the AfD.
14: I believe the AfD's result is also a reflection of this federal government's performance. Mr. Merz is no longer leading. He's running the country into the ground with his austerity measures. He's failing to implement socially just reforms, and that has angered many people.
12: The far right could claim another state on September 20th when Mecklenburg-Western Pomerania holds elections. AfD have there for the past 3 years been consistently ahead in the polls.
15: These protesters are chanting that they do not want to be a US colony. It was a defiant call in the streets of Lima, directed at Secretary of State Marco Rubio.
16: He has no good intentions towards us. He is not from a friendly country. On the contrary, he comes to consolidate an alliance of right-wing countries under Donald Trump's leadership.
15: Rubio touched down in Peru late Wednesday to meet with the newly elected president, Keiko Fujimori. It is the final stop of his three-country Latin America tour, where he's been seeking to strengthen ties with right-wing allies. Rubio claims Washington is working with Colombia, Ecuador and Peru on shared security interests, such as cracking down on criminal groups. And in Lima, he's expected to advance the America's Shield Initiative, a coalition led by the US president to combat drug cartels in the region. These protesters are skeptical of Rubio's motives.
14: Marco Rubio represents not only geopolitical interests, but under the pretext of terrorism, he wants to implement the plundering of our fundamental resources, which are found not only in Peru, but throughout Latin America.
15: Rubio has also been pushing economic cooperation between the two countries. Earlier this year, the US and Peru signed an agreement on critical minerals, and Washington subsequently allocated $5 million to Peru's mining sector.
3: Those press reviews and report were from France 24, which may be easily found at their website, france24.com, as well as on YouTube channels called France 24 English and most podcast sites. On to Radio Havana, Cuba. Trump posted a map of the Western Hemisphere, as well as Greenland and Iceland, with the label United States of America. Iceland summoned the U.S. ambassador, and Mexican President Sheinbaum stated that Mexico is a free, independent, and sovereign nation. Israel is accused of destroying every condition for survival in Gaza, including water treatment and 90% of all buildings. Israel has continued deadly strikes in Lebanon and says their troops will remain there until Hezbollah no longer exists. Radio Havana, Cuba.
17: Iceland has summoned the U.S. ambassador after President Donald Trump posted a map on social media that appeared to show Iceland and several other countries covered by the American flag. Trump posted the image on Truth Social on Monday, showing the U.S., Canada, Greenland, Iceland, Mexico, Central America, and the Caribbean, including Cuba, covered by stars and stripes. The entire landmass was labeled United States of America. Iceland's foreign minister said the post was completely inappropriate. Trump's territorial ambitions have repeatedly strained relations with neighboring countries, including his push to acquire Greenland and calls to make Canada the U.S. 51st state. His post of the map did not include a caption and preceded a flurry of posts of maps renaming the U.S. state of New Mexico, New America. Responding to Trump's post, Iceland's foreign minister called in the U.S. ambassador to Iceland, Billy Long, who formally took up the post last month. And when an ambassador is summoned, it typically means they are being called for a formal meeting where the host country will express displeasure over their government's actions. The post also drew criticism from Danish Prime Minister, who said that the position of Greenland's government and people had been made clear. The Greenlandic government and the Greenlandic people have said again and again and again that they do not want to be Americans. Trump's interest in Greenland has been a recurring theme on his social media accounts and in speeches since he took office again last year, claiming Greenland is necessary to the United States to shore up its national security. His post came shortly after the European Commission announced a $200 million investment in the Danish territory during a visit by Commission President Ursula von der Leyen and Frederiksen. The European Commission said that its investment would focus on education, internet connectivity, and use of raw materials in the country, and hydropower energy. Meanwhile, Mexican President Claudia Sheinbaum in Mexico is neither nor will be a colony or protectorate of any foreign country. She said Mexico is a free, independent, and sovereign nation, and we are proud of it. The Israeli regime is deliberately wiping out every condition for survival in the Gaza Strip by targeting critical civilian infrastructure. Hamas says that Israeli occupation warplanes bombed the desalination plant, vital to thirsty residents. In a statement on Monday, Hamas spokesperson Hassem Qassem condemned the airstrike on a water desalination station in Gaza City's neighborhood of Sheikh Radhan as a continuation of the Zionist entity's genocidal war against the Palestinian state. The attack, carried out by Israeli fighter jets, also hit a nearby mosque and destroyed tents sheltering displaced families. Targeting and destroying the desalination plant is part of the ongoing genocide and an attempt to erase all facilities and means of life in Gaza. The Hamas spokesperson stressed that the intensified bombardment of crowded displacement camps and the deliberate destruction of tents prove that the occupation regime is still pursuing a criminal plan of forced displacement and ethnic cleansing. Gaza's health ministry reported on Monday, yesterday, that the toll of the Israeli regime's genocidal aggression since October 2023 has now climbed to 73,422 and 174,000 wounded. After nearly 3 years of relentless genocidal aggression supported by Washington, reducing 90% of Gaza's infrastructure to rubble, the United Nations estimates the cost of reconstruction to be around $70 billion. In southern Lebanon, Israeli strikes killed 11 people, including 2 children. They follow Israeli attacks one day earlier that killed 7 people. Just days earlier, Israel's military announced that it had captured a strategic ridge overlooking the city of Nablus. Despite a ceasefire, Israel claims its troops will continue occupying southern Lebanon until, in their words, Hezbollah is disarmed. Earlier this week, an Israeli strike hit a vessel in western Gaza City, killing Youssef Alika and his 8-year-old daughter, Wafa. 6 others were injured. Separately, Israeli strikes killed at least 1 person near the telecommunications site east of Gaza City. An Israeli tank fired on a school housing displaced families, killing a 3-year-old little girl.
3: Those reports were from Radio Havana, Cuba. 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On shortwave, Cuba may be heard from noon to 1 p.m. at 15140 and from 6 p.m. to midnight at 6000. 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Box 1162, Willits, California, 95490. I'm truly grateful for the donations. They're essential for the weekly production and website fees for the show, which I supply freely to more than 100 radio stations around the world. And if you're listening on a public radio station, please support them as well. We will conclude with NHK World Radio Japan. Japan has experienced a week of torrential rain, including the most rainfall ever recorded in 1 hour in the country. An update on the death toll in Nepal following climate-induced flash flooding 2 weeks ago. Russia and North Korea have completed the first road bridge between their countries. The UN Secretary General called on world leaders to work for peace at an annual peace bell ceremony. NHK Japan.
18: Torrential rain has been pounding parts of central Japan, leading to flooding in some areas. The Japan Meteorological Agency has issued a level 5 emergency warning for flooding for the Shonai River, which runs through Gifu and Aichi prefectures. It's the highest level of alert on the agency's scale of 1 to 5 for flooding.
19: We are seeing the kind of rainfall people have never experienced before. It is highly likely that some kind of disaster has already occurred in the mudslide warning zone and other areas. Please ensure your safety immediately because your life is in danger.
18: The agency is calling on people to take precautions for their safety. These include moving to the second floor or higher of buildings if it's too dangerous to go to an evacuation center. Nagoya City in Aichi Prefecture recorded 104.5 millimeters of torrential rain in the one-hour period ending at around 4:50 p.m. According to the agency, this is the highest hourly rainfall ever recorded in the city since record-keeping began. Tajimi City, Gifu Prefecture, recorded 93 millimeters of downpours in the one-hour period ending at 4:40 p.m. Weather officials say torrential rain could continue in many parts of the country over the next few days. They're urging people to remain on high alert for landslides and overflowing rivers, as well as flooding in low-lying areas. They're also advising people to check the latest weather information. Just over 2 weeks have passed since massive flash floods devastated Nepal and China. At least 1,400 people have been confirmed dead, and thousands are still missing.
20: Russia and North Korea have completed their first cross-border road bridge for vehicles. A ceremony was held on Monday at the Tumangan River. The prime ministers of both countries spoke via video link. Russian Prime Minister Mikhail Mishustin said the two nations are creating opportunities to expand their logistic capabilities and to strengthen regional cooperation and production capacity in the Far East. North Korean Premier Park Tae-sung called the completion of the bridge a significant event that brings a bright outlook to the development of both nations. He added that it gives new momentum to every aspect of bilateral cooperation. Officials say the border crossing at the 1 kilometer bridge will be able to handle 300 vehicles and more than 2,000 people per day. Moscow and Pyongyang have been deepening military and other ties, underscored by North Korea's deployment of troops to Russia amid its invasion of Ukraine.
18: UN Secretary General Antonio Guterres called on world leaders to work for peace at a United Nations ceremony Wednesday. The annual ceremony of ringing the peace bell at the UN takes place ahead of the International Day of Peace on September 21st. Japan presented the peace bell to the UN in 1954, created at the suggestion of a Japanese peace activist, Nakagawa Chiyoji. The bell was cast from coins collected from nations around the world. In a speech, Guterres urged global leaders to take action. Top people from around the world will gather for the UN General Assembly's high-level week that begins on September 18th.
3: 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The Shortwave Report, which is now in its 31st year of production, remains free to rebroadcast upon notification. Recently, the Shortwave Report celebrated having been on the air for 30 years without a break. 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I'm your host and producer, Dan Roberts. 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

0: To Sojourner Truth. This is your host, Margaret Prescott. I know you have not heard my voice for a while. I want to thank Nana Jumphy for the terrific work she has been doing, carrying on the tradition of Sojourner Truth. I'm back today to do a special on the crisis in the Caribbean. So I want to thank each and every one of you for your continued support. Now, since September 2025, the United States military has launched strikes in the Caribbean region. Those strikes have also been extended to the Pacific, but the vast majority of them have taken place in the Caribbean region. Now, Trump claims he's blowing up boats because there are drug dealers on those boats, trafficking drugs to the United States. However, the administration has provided no evidence of this, and members of Congress have been demanding answers, and they have not gotten any. Indeed, experts have said that the strikes are in violation of international law. If boats in international waters are suspected to be involved in illegal activity, protocol is they are to be stopped, searched, and if necessary, arrests made, not simply bombing the vessel and killing all on board. Here is what Donald Trump had to say.
1: On Venezuela in particular, are Maduro's days as president numbered?
2: I would say, yeah, I think so, yeah.
0: Trump is referring to Nicolas Maduro, the president of Venezuela. Now, there's growing concern throughout the region about what is the largest military buildup that the Caribbean region has seen. Caribbean leaders, with the exception of the Prime Minister of Trinidad and Tobago, she has welcomed the strikes and is a big supporter of Donald Trump. Many others have complained that the buildup threat the safety of people in and the territory of the Caribbean, not only leaders in the region, but also just ordinary people, people who are very worried about what will happen. There's also concern that the U.S. actions violate the region's policy as a zone of peace. Now, let us go to hear from the Prime Minister of the island of Dominica, and that's Roosevelt Skirrit. Let's hear what he has to say.
3: This Caribbean must continue to be a zone of peace. We do not want any war in our region. We solve problems by discussion, by dialogue, with diplomacy, and we sometimes have to agree to disagree, but we must do so peacefully and with respect for each other. Because if a war breaks out in the Caribbean, we will have some serious challenges in our respective countries. And we have an opportunity to prevent this from happening by adding our voices that reason prevail and common sense come to our being. And let us work out our problems together. And of course, we in Barbados and Dominica, and indeed the wider Caribbean, offer ourselves as intermediators so that we can bring it to forces together, and let us understand that there can be common sense and agreement and disagreement, but we have to ensure that we do not have a situation of our region descending into turmoil. We have to speak to this, and I thank the Prime Minister for her wonderful and strong message yesterday to the Barbados Labour Party and indeed the entire world.
0: Of course, and he's referring to a speech by the Prime Minister of Barbados, Mia Motley. We'll be hearing that speech later in the show. And that was the voice of the Prime Minister of the island of Dominica. Now, the U.S. buildup in military machinery and personnel, they have caused even greater concern for what his next plans might be for the region. The administration has not hidden the fact that he wants to depose the president of Venezuela, Nicolas Maduro. The U.S. has long backed attempts by Maduro's opposition to oust him, and prior to that, to oust the late Hugo Chavez. But all of those efforts have thus far failed. The Trump administration has also announced that the U.S. has sent covert CIA operatives to Venezuela. One can only guess what these operatives are up to. What is well known is that Venezuela has the world's largest reserves of crude oil. But there's likely much more at stake than oil here. We're going to spend the hour digging deep into this, and our first guest will be Angelique Nixon, who is based in Trinidad and Tobago. We'll also be talking with our regular on Sojourner Truth, a regular on the Weekly Roundtable. Remember the Weekly Roundtable? Laura Carlson. She's a journalist, a campaigner based in Mexico City, and is very much an expert on the region south of the border. And we're also delighted to be joined by the Barbados ambassador to CARICOM, David Comisión. So don't go away. We'll be right back after our news headlines.
4: For Pacifica Radio, I'm Christina Onnested. It's day 38 of the nation's longest government shutdown in U.S. history. Senators are working on bipartisan legislation to end it. Leader Republican John Thune has let lawmakers know they may have to work into the weekend. Democrats are holding strong to the demand Republicans extend pandemic-era health care subsidies for some 20 million Americans enrolled in the Affordable Care Act marketplace, those subsidies set to expire at the end of the year. But Republican House Speaker Mike Johnson has rejected any guarantee of a vote on the subsidies, a stance Democrats called a significant setback. Meanwhile, the Trump administration is refusing to fund SNAP food aid benefits for some 42 million low-income Americans, despite a judge's order to do so with a deadline of today. The Trump administration asked a federal appeals court to block the judge's order to fund SNAP with contingency funds. Vice President J.D. Vance says the administration doesn't have to follow court orders.
5: Because you have a federal judge effectively telling us what we have to do in the midst of a Democrat government shutdown, which what we'd like to do is for the Democrats to open up the government. Of course, then we can fund SNAP, and we can also do a lot of other good things for the American people. But in the midst of a shutdown, we can't have a federal court telling the president how he has to triage the situation.
4: Meanwhile, some 1,400 flights have been canceled nationwide. The FAA, Federal Aviation Administration's unprecedented order to scale back flights by 10% at 40 major airports across the country is now in effect. Transportation Secretary Sean Duffy defended the decision to curtail air traffic, saying it's not political. The 40 major airports impacted include SFO, San Francisco International Airport, Seattle-Tacoma, LAX Los Angeles, New York's LaGuardia and JFK International, Chicago O'Hare, and Boston Logan. Chicago's Mayor Brandon Johnson called the decision appalling. Protesters are gathered outside the Supreme Court as the justices weigh whether to take up a challenge to marriage equality. That challenge posed by Kim Davis, the former Kentucky court clerk who refused to issue marriage licenses to same-sex couples following the court's landmark 2015 ruling legalizing same-sex marriage nationwide. Davis had been trying to get the court to overturn a lower court order for her to pay some $360,000 in damages and attorney fees to a couple whom she denied a marriage license on the grounds of religious freedoms. Justice Clarence Thomas is the only on the court to openly call for erasing same-sex marriage ruling. KPFA spoke with Coco Dawes with Refuse Fascism at the protest today.
6: There's a rally of about 100 people and an army of handmaids as well. There are signs that say Trump must go now. We are here to say, you know, hands off marriage equality, love one, we're not going back, and that the Trump fascist regime must go now. The lesson from the Dobbs decision, these are the steps that they took to take away the right to abortion for women. Now is the time that people need to stand up.
4: It's a nationwide day of action to protect education from attacks by the Trump administration, according to organizers. The Department of Education has gutted its own civil rights office and is making demands on colleges and universities across the country, wielding federal funding to coerce higher education to enact the Trump administration's political agenda. Protests are planned at dozens of campuses across the nation. Arguments were heard Thursday in a San Francisco federal court challenging the administration's demands on higher education at the University of California. The ruling could have nationwide implications. Lauren Schmidt reports.
7: The lawsuit claims the administration withheld research funds and threatened to install federal monitors over hiring and admissions. Demands tied to accusations that UC failed to combat anti-Semitism during anti-war protests and used, quote, discriminatory diversity policies. The Trump administration's demand letter, issued in late July, calls for a $1.2 billion settlement from UCLA. Zoe Hampstead speaking on behalf of the Council of UC Faculty Association.
8: The demands would restrict who can attend UCLA. They dictate what care doctors can provide to the million-plus patients of UCLA Health. They would impose an ideological purity test on foreign students. They would define gender as binary.
4: That's Lauren Schmidt reporting. I'm Christina Onnestad for Pacifica Radio.
0: And those were our news headlines. We live in a global world. We're all interrelated. So on Sojourner Truth, we work to bring directly to you news and views on local, national, and international policies and stories that affect us all. And we draw out how those of us most impacted, women, communities of color, and other communities are responding. We also discuss the interrelationship between art and politics. And this is Margaret Prescott back on the air today on Sojourner Truth for this special on the crisis in the Caribbean. And many of you heard in our introduction, and you know that the Trump administration has been carrying out a series of hit jobs, really, blowing up boats in the region, most of them in the Caribbean region, but two of them also in the Pacific. And that started September 2nd, 2025. The number of lives lost, I saw a figure that at least 66 people have been killed. This is according to NPR. And the boats are targeted because Trump is saying that, well, they're carrying drugs to the United States and killing people in the U.S. And of course, there's a demand for those drugs, right? In the United States and also in Europe, what is being done about that demand? And there is the thinking that this is just an excuse, really, for the administration to move on Venezuela, to depose its president, its elected president, Nicolas Maduro, but also perhaps to send a message to the entire region that the United States is in charge and one has to do what the U.S. says or there will be consequences. I would now like to welcome Angelique Nixon, who is based in Trinidad and Tobago. But actually, before we hear from Angelique, let us hear from another prime minister in the region, and that's Gaston Browne, who's the prime minister of Antigua. Let us go to that clip right now.
9: Big tonight, Antigua and Barbuda Prime Minister Gaston Browne on Tuesday called on the region to stand up against the militarization in the Caribbean, even if there are consequences in doing so. He was speaking in St. John's on Tuesday at a ceremony to launch the Commonwealth Heads of Government Conference, which will be held there next year.
10: And I'll say to our Caribbean people that we must all coalesce and stand against any form of military action in this hemisphere. This hemisphere must remain a zone of peace.
9: Brown was speaking against the backdrop of the U.S. military buildup close to Venezuela and what appears to be an imminent plan for American military strikes inside the country.
10: We also remain resolute in our calls for the Caribbean region to remain a zone of peace. And this is a call that we continue to emphasize and to reiterate in all fora. Well, the reality is, if as a result of the military buildup that we've seen in the Southern Caribbean results in any form of armed conflict, there's a small island states, especially the OECS countries, that will suffer disproportionately. And that is because we are so vulnerable.
9: Brown said peace in the region is in our collective national interest.
10: And I'll state here, too, that though we're small and vulnerable, we should not be afraid to stand on the truth. And if there are going to be consequences standing on the truth, let it be so. But at the end of the day, history will absolve us and will remember us as a nation, a non-aligned nation that continues to call for peace, for justice, for love among humanity, and certainly to call out all of the inequities within the global system.
9: The outspoken Antiguan leader said the militarization is undermining the region.
10: That when you take military action against any nation, any group of nations, you're literally undermining all of humanity. And we should not be afraid to stand for peace.
0: Okay, and that was the voice of the Prime Minister of Antigua, Gaston Brown. I would now like to welcome to Sojourner Truth Angelique V. Nixon. She is a Black queer writer, scholar, and activist. She was born and raised in the Bahamas, also in the Caribbean region. She has lived and worked in Trinidad and Tobago for over a decade. She is the author of poetry and the author of Saltwater Healing and a scholarly award-winning book, Resisting Paradise. She is senior lecturer and researcher at the Institute for Gender and Development Studies at the University of the West Indies. Angelique Nixon, she is based in Trinidad and Tobago, as you heard from her intro. Angelique, thank you so much for joining us.
11: Thank you so much. It's great to be here.
0: Okay, I know you're rushing, you're a teacher, you have to get to your class. So let us go straight to the heart of the matter. The region, there's a lot of concern about a violation of the zone of peace that has been established in the region for quite some time. However, the Prime Minister of Trinidad and Tobago begs to differ. She is welcoming these strikes by the Trump administration. What are you hearing on the ground? How are people responding to her view on this matter?
11: Well, I think there's, as in any place, there are lots of different perspectives. But I think overall, I think members of civil society, social justice activists, folks who are concerned about safety and security are very, very much deeply, I think there's a deep, deep concern and worry all of this means. I think the particularly people who know about our history, our complex history in this region. And there's deep concern. People are really worried. This means for our sovereignty, for independence, but also just, our day-to-day realities. It's deeply concerning. And then, of course, there are the families of people, of the fisher folk themselves who are on the coasts, who are worried about their safety and livelihood. So I think, of course, it depends on where you are in Trinidad, southern Trinidad, and folks who are far east have a different experience and relationship with Venezuela, of course. So there's deep concern. I think that from where I am and in conversations that I've had, we're organizing. People have been writing. There's vibrant and intense, I would say, intense public debate and worry. This coming Sunday, this Assembly of Caribbean People has called for a vigil around peace. And we are meeting in Woodford Square in Port of Spain, in the capital city of Trinidad. So that is happening. That is a call for all, call for peace, a vigil for peace. Nobody wins a war. And so there are several organizations who are putting that together. I will be out there, and I think many people will be coming out to speak out against what is happening and to express our concerns.
0: Right. As some in the audience know, I am a Barbados national, living in the United States. We in the region have never, from what I recall, seen such a massive military buildup in the region. And Trinidad, I know that there are parts of Venezuela that on a clear day, you could see parts of Trinidad. So you all are also very, very close to Venezuela. So tell us that about the concern of, are people thinking of this as Venezuela being a target? Is it a broader mission, perhaps, on the part of the U.S.?
11: Yeah, I think we should all be concerned. Any intervention, we have to understand. I have written about this in a recent article in the Starbrook News, co-written with Renuka Ananjit. We talk about, we described it as zones of colonial violence, thinking about our complex history with U.S. imperialism across the region. And of course, we need to speak out against it. We also need to think about the proximity. So there's that. There's the historical violences that we have to make sure never happen again. But we also continue, those forms of violence continue to happen through colonial and neo-colonial relationships. And what we see through U.S. imperialism exerting its economic and political power over the region. They've done it time and time again. Cuba to Puerto Rico to Panama to Nicaragua to Grenada to Haiti. So, you know, we see the ways that that is perpetuating forms of violence. And all of this, what the excuse that we see around and the displaced blame that we see, the excuses about drug, so-called, quote unquote, narco drug traff, all, I think, a false narrative, right? Because this is really about what I think this and many others have said. This is about resources. This is about oil and territory. And so we should all be deeply concerned. And absolutely, whatever happens in the middle of Venezuela will affect the region, but it will certainly affect Trinidad and Tobago. And I think that is what people are responding, whether they agree or not, we are responding to that close proximity and also the issue around energy, the energy sector and the oil and gas industries that tie us and connect us. And frankly, a lot of the deals, a lot of the agreements that have been made, you know, between multilateral with multinational corporations, all of that puts us in a really precarious position. So there are lots of concerns. And it's a really frightening moment. No, I guess I want to also talk about the lack of evidence, right? There's no evidence for what has been happening over the last month and a half now. I think it's going on 2 months, and we're looking at over 60 people killed. These are extrajudicial killings, right? And I think because of that lack of evidence, because folks know, there's also, you know, the knowledge that there are people from this space who are, you know, they're fisher folk, whether they're in boats, whether they're used, you know, going back and forth between Trinidad and Venezuela, but that everyone is at risk. There's no safety or security. And again, no evidence. I don't know how else to say that, but it's really frightening. And I think now it's a 14th boat that has been bombed.
0: Yeah, there have also been some in the Pacific. So I think there are about 16 altogether. Yeah, really.
11: Oh, 16. Yeah, yes. I think it's even up to 70 people. But we don't even have that. So it's really, really, really, I mean, this is a violation. This is a violation of international law. It's a violation of what we know as due process. We have to stand up against it. But we also know that this is how, you know, U.S. imperialism has worked that and has exerted power. So we're in a very, very dangerous and frightened time.
0: Yes. And Angelique, we know that I know you have to dash just very quickly. The attempt of a federation in the Caribbean region failed, right? The islands have organized themselves under the banner of CARICOM. And I understand that the Prime Minister of Trinidad is now questioning Trinidad's even membership in CARICOM, saying CARICOM is not representing her view simply because they have not agreed with her position of welcoming the bombing of these boats in the region. Just a final thought from you.
11: Yeah, that is very disturbing. CARICOM is a really important way that we have agreements, that we work together across this region. And having a fracture in CARICOM like that is really, really scary. And I think a lot of us are concerned about that. And I think that that is also what is mobilized response across the region. And certainly in Trinidad and Tobago, saying that we don't agree with that. I think many people have said they do not agree. CARICOM, we are stronger together. You know, we will see what happens. But I know that there is great opposition to that. While CARICOM, I mean, there are lots of things we can say about CARICOM, and there are lots of challenges there because we don't have a lot of power global world stage. And the United States has often interfered with CARICOM affairs, right? Yes. So I think there is that too, that we to remember, especially when it comes to Haiti, especially when we think about what happened in Grenada. So, but that's another session for another time.
0: That's right,
11: Margaret.
0: That's right, and we'll be talking a bit more about those topics with our guests later in the show. Well, Angelique Nixon, I really appreciate you taking the time. I know you have to dash off to your class, but I'll continue to be in touch with you and living in the U.S., but also as a Caribbean national, watching this story and this development very, very closely. We're all really worried. A lot of people are really scared about what all of this could mean. Thank you so much for joining us.
11: So are we. Yes. Take care. Thank you so much.
0: Okay. Thank you, Angelique. Bye-bye. And we want to thank Angelique Nixon for taking the time out of a really busy schedule to join us today. This is Margaret Prescott, host of Sojourner Truth, and this is a one-hour special on the crisis going on in the Caribbean. And again, I always have to remember to thank my sister, Nana Jumphy, who's been doing such a terrific job hosting Sojourner Truth. What I'd like to do now, before introducing our next guest, I'd like to go to hear what the UN High Commission, a representative of the UN High Commission on Human Rights, had to say about this whole situation.
12: The UN High Commissioner for Human Rights, Volker Turk, has said that airstrikes by the United States of America on boats in the Caribbean and in the Pacific violate international human rights law. Over 60 people have reportedly been killed in a continuing series of attacks carried out by U.S. armed forces against boats in the Caribbean and the Pacific since early September, in circumstances that the UN Human Rights Chief says find no justification in international law. These attacks and their mounting human cost are unacceptable. The U.S. must halt such attacks and take all measures necessary to prevent the extrajudicial killing of people aboard these boats, whatever the criminal conduct alleged against them. The High Commissioner calls for prompt, independent, and transparent investigations into these attacks.
0: Now I'd like to welcome Laura Carlson. Of course, that was a representative from the United Nations, the High Commission on Human Rights. Laura Carlson, welcome back. It's been a while.
13: I'm so happy to be back. It has been a while, Margaret.
0: That's right. And actually, Laura, I'm going to have you say some of what you have been up to, because I know you are the director of the Americas program. You work with Just Associates, that you are a journalist and an organizer based in Mexico City. Anything else you want to tell us in terms of what you've been doing?
13: Yes. Well, the Americas program has a new name. It's called MIRA, Feminisms and Democracies. We still have the same work of a progressive analysis of what's happening in our region in the Americas with a focus on U.S. foreign policy. We've been busy lately, but we're now doing with a very specific focus from international feminist international relations perspective. We also have a weekly television show in Spanish called Hecho en América, that also looks at what's happening from that feminist perspective. So yeah, it's been a busy time and not always good news.
0: Absolutely. And I know your work has also appeared in several print media publications as well. Well, Laura, you likely heard what I played before from the prime ministers of Dominica, also of Antigua from our guest who is on the ground in Trinidad and Tobago, the island that is actually closest to Venezuela, that seems to be at least the main target, perhaps not the only target in the region. So, Laura Carlson, from where you sit, tell us some of what you are hearing from those in the region about what is going on.
13: There's a tremendous amount of movement and response here in the region. To start with the Caribbean region, it broke my heart, but I also found it inspiring, the phrase, although we may be small and vulnerable, we are not afraid to stand under truth. Because we're facing a time, and the Venezuelan, the tax against the boats allegedly coming from Venezuela and carrying drugs is the most blatant example, a time when diplomacy has given way to bullying and militarization has become the way of throwing the United States weight around in the region. We thought in many ways that we'd somehow gotten past that kind of overt intervention and threats, and now we find ourselves deeper in it than perhaps at any other time. So how have regional countries responded to this? We're talking about some 16 strikes. You mentioned 66 at least people that have been executed. And this is being done with complete impunity. And it's being done out in the open. And so far, the international community, as in Gaza, I have to say, has been unable to really create a strong response to it. In the region, it was significant just recently that President Lula da Silva of Brazil announced that he will actually be leaving for a few days the climate conference that he's hosting in Belen in order to attend a meeting of the Central America, the Latin American and Caribbean community, CELAC, with Colombian President Gustavo Petro. Petro, of course, has been outspoken about the illegality of these strikes and about holding the Trump administration to take responsibility for the illegality of it. And that has won him, you know, sanctions against his country and a number of retaliatory measures from the Trump administration, who always takes those kinds of things very personally. So Lula is standing up with Petro. They're going to this meeting. It's been difficult because of the power, the economic and the military power of the United States and the kinds of threats that Trump uses. What we've seen is that, for example, the president of Mexico has said that she will not attend that meeting, which is considered a sign here by many of weakness or an unwillingness to stand up to Trump on what could be one of the defining issues of our times. And a number of other presidents have said the same. European leaders, including the leader of the European Union, the president of the European Commission, Ursula von der Leyen, also said she wasn't going to attend, and the president of France. However, the president of Spain will be there, and a number of other Latin American countries. This is important because unless there is a coordinated response from the Latin American and Caribbean region and also from Europe to and the world in general, you know, to what's going on here, Trump will take more and more. Now, just recently, in fact, in the last couple hours, we've seen him backing down on the possibility of a land invasion. So what's happened, the 60-minute interview was, he kind of said it's not likely that there will be a land invasion after weeks of speculation. And in a briefing with Congress by the White House Office of Legal Counsel and Rubio, apparently, and Hegseth, the Secretary of War, apparently, they also said they're, quote, not currently planning to launch strikes inside Venezuela and don't have a legal justification that would support attacks against land targets right now. That's what sources have said about that briefing. The reason he's backing down now is because, as we speak, possibly, there's supposed to be a vote on in the Senate on whether or not he has war powers to continue to carry out these kinds of strikes, but particularly strikes within Venezuela. And this is a bipartisan measure that would limit him from doing that. And he's afraid he's going to lose that vote. So suddenly we're seeing him back off from the threats of a land invasion in kind of a way of saying, I may be doing all this other illegal stuff, but at least I'm not going to do this illegal stuff. Because, of course, the strikes against the boats in international waters continue to be illegal and continue to cause a whole lot of concern in the region.
0: Yeah, and, you know, I'm glad you put all of that together, Laura Carlson, and also glad that you mentioned Gaza, because that's been on the minds of so many, the Trump administration playing a role in basically allowing that massacre of the genocide of Palestinians to continue, but yet claiming, well, he should really get the peace prize because he's bringing about a peace. But from what I understand, bombing is still going on in Gaza, and people are still having a lot of difficulty getting access to food. The food that's coming in, people just can't afford to buy because they don't have the money and the prices have shot up. But Laura Carlson, that's a whole other story. Now, it's interesting that you mentioned Trump backing down, because a seismic shift, some are saying, is happening now in the U.S., given what has happened in New York. You've got the election by the first Muslim mayor, who is a Democratic socialist, who's very outspoken in terms of what he stands for. And the Republicans are now in the U.S. a bit on the back foot, trying to figure out why they lost so badly, not only in New York, but in California, and in fact, across the country, candidates that Trump supported fundamentally lost. There may be one or two exceptions. And a number of quote-unquote progressives have been elected. I think in some town in Massachusetts, it was a trans person who was elected, I think, as mayor there. So I imagine that all of that has something to do with Trump perhaps having some second thoughts. But Laura, before you go, the U.S. has had the history in the region. I mean, going back to the Monroe Doctrine, the CIA operations in Guatemala, the overthrow of Allende in Chile, what is going on also in Peru. So a lot of people are saying, well, this is just a continuation of the U.S. maintaining control of the region. And Trump said sometime back, he said, we have to turn our attention to Latin America. My hair, well, no, it didn't stand on edge because I've got lots, but you kind of know exactly, you know, what that means. And also his support for right-wing movements across the world, including in Latin America, where he has now basically given $40 billion in money to the very conservative right-wing government in Argentina, at the same time that food stamps are being cut in the U.S. Healthcare, Medicaid is being cut. So just some final thoughts from you. I know you have to dash about, you know, all of this within the history of what has gone on in Latin America. And I hear what you're saying, too, about Mexico's president. I wonder if she has said anything specific about the blowing up of the boats.
13: Well, first of all, in terms of the U.S. politics, the last poll showed that only 18% of the U.S. population would be at all in favor of a land invasion in Venezuela. And it's breaking up the Republican Party as well, with major pundits like Tucker Carlson saying, we're not going to go on another regime change folly. And so I think that has been a break on it, and one of the reasons that he's backing down now, too. In terms of Latin America, there's no question, Margaret, that everyone almost is seeing these strikes in the framework of a renewed forms of intervention in Latin America. The Monroe Doctrine in the way in which it's turned into a Trump doctrine is even more vicious and aggressive than it was during the colonialist times when they tried to create a region that was a United States backyard and keep out European countries. Now, with the strategy of trying to get China out of our entire region and doing that by supporting, you know, right-wing governments, like you said, and being hostile to left-wing governments in a Latin American continent that has a lot of Chinese investment and involvement, it's become an even more high stakes game. So we're seeing the attacks in Venezuela within that framework. We're seeing different presidents line up in an atmosphere in which there is a great fear of the tariff threats and the economic retaliation because of the degree of the dependence that the region has. But there's also hope that he'll go too far and the governments will begin to align in a stronger position against this aggression from the U.S. government.
0: Right. And Laura Carlson, I mean, as the song says, war, what is it good for? And you work with women, as do I. We know very well that in every conflict, occupation and war, it is women and children that pay the highest price, including in Gaza. The majority of those killed, something like 56%, are women and children. So there's a lot of concern if the U.S. does go into Venezuela and fear of a bloodbath as people in Venezuela defend their country. Well, Laura Carlson, thank you so much for taking the time to join us today. Appreciate you. Thank you.
13: Thank you, Margaret. We'll be in touch.
0: All righty. This is Margaret Prescott, host of Sojourner Truth. Of course, you are listening to KPFK 90.7 FM. You could also go online to listen to all of the places where you could tune in to hear KPFK or listen online. And I'd also like to welcome any affiliate stations listening in. We want to give a special shout out to our DC station, WPFW. And also, we are on SoundCloud. So if you go to SoundCloud and just find Sojourner Truth, you'll be able to find our show there. And please continue to tune in on Fridays at 5 o'clock to hear the really good work of Nana Jumphy, carrying on in the tradition of Sojourner Truth. This is Margaret Prescott, host of Sojourner Truth today, and we are doing a one-hour special on the crisis in the Caribbean region. At the top of the hour, I talked about how since September of 2025, U.S. military has launched strikes in the Caribbean Sea, 16 strikes altogether, two of them in the Pacific, the vast majority in the Caribbean region where Trump is blowing up boats. There's no due process, no search. Let's search the boats. Let's find out if there are drugs there, as he's claiming, make arrests. But he has also made it very, very clear that this huge, massive, the largest military buildup the region has seen, that Venezuela is very much a target. And he really would like to depose Nicolas Maduro, the elected president of Venezuela. And he's also unleashed CIA operatives to go into Venezuela. We can only imagine what they will be doing. So in wrapping up the last segment of our show, we're going to hear from a few prime ministers, and then I'd like to welcome the Barbados ambassador to CARICOM. But first, let us hear from the Prime Minister of Grenada. If you don't know the context, the Trump administration had asked Grenada to use its airport, the Maurice Bishop Airport, as it is named, to an operation that would assist in what the U.S. is doing in the region. Grenada in a very difficult position. Let us hear what their Prime Minister Dixon Mitchell had to say.
9: Grenada's Prime Minister Dixon Mitchell said in the Grenada Parliament on Tuesday that his administration still has not given the U.S. a direct answer about their military assets request, but he strongly hinted it will be a no. He said his country won't take part in any matter that could potentially violate international law. St. George's is reportedly concerned about U.S. extrajudicial actions and summarily executing what Washington claims are drug traffickers roaming in the Caribbean Sea.
14: It's important to point out, and I think this is important for me to go on the record, to say that as Prime Minister of the country and the government, we would not enter into any agreement which from a Grenada perspective has any possibility of violating Grenadian domestic law or violating international law.
9: We are reporting tonight that the deadline the U.S. had asked for a response has passed.
0: All righty. So the deadline has passed. Okay. And there's no agreement between Grenada and the U.S. as far as we know. Next, before our final guest, let us go now to hear the words of the Prime Minister of my home island of Barbados, Prime Minister Mia Motley.
15: We are facing, my friends, an extremely dangerous and untenable situation in Southern Caribbean. And as a people with a tragic history of being subjected to centuries of big power, orchestrated genocide, terrorism, and warfare. And as a small state, we have invested tremendous time and energy and effort in establishing and maintaining our region as a zone of peace. Peace is critical to all that we do in this region. And now that peace is being threatened, we have to speak up. I believe that the time has come for us, therefore, to be able to ensure that we do not accept that any entity has the right to engage in extrajudicial killings of persons that they suspect of being involved in criminal activities. As I said, we stand for the rule of law, and we believe that if there is other intelligence available that would cause you to take action that is an immediate threat to you as a nation, then you have a duty to share it with us. But on the face of it, conflating law enforcement with military action is a dangerous step, as Kerry Simmons advocated a few weeks ago. We equally do not accept that any nation in our region or the greater Caribbean should be the subject of an imposition upon them of any unilateral expression of force and violence by any third party or nation. If there are conflicts and disputes that are in need of resolution, then the place that they need to be taken for such resolution is the United Nations organization. And the methodology that must be deployed for the resolution is one of negotiation and peaceful actions taken in order to ensure that we can settle disputes. Barbados has always been that place, and that is why we were the location for the opposition and government in Venezuela to sign the pact here a few years ago, because we are friends of all and satellites of none. And I say so comforted that this has been the position of every single government of the country since independence. The violent actions that this buildup has led to needs to be the subject of dialogue. And I have said before, almost every war in the world in history has been ended by dialogue. So let us have dialogue to prevent the war from starting rather than to stop it when it has started.
0: All righty, and that was the voice of Mia Motley, the Prime Minister of Barbados. She's also been very outspoken at the UN and around the world on issues of the environment. I would now like to welcome back to Sojourner Truth David Comestion. David is the Barbados ambassador to CARICOM, so right in the middle of all of this. David is also an author, and he's done so much in the region and on the island of Barbados. David, I won't take the time to do all of that. Let us just get straight to the heart of the matter now. David Comestion, we heard from the Barbados Prime Minister. We know Trump has made it very, very clear what he wants to do in relation to Venezuela. We also know that he continues to isolate Cuba. And I'd like you to just expand a little bit on what you think the direction the Prime Minister of Mia Motley was going in, the message that Barbados wants to send in the midst of this crisis. David Comisión, welcome.
16: Thank you. Thank you, Margaret. Thanks for having me on the program.
0: Okay.
16: Our Prime Minister was very clear. And what she expressed there was is the fundamental foreign policy of Barbados and indeed of the Caribbean community. A small island, a small developing countries, we stand for international law. We insist that international law must be respected, multilateralism must be respected, the United Nations and its processes must be respected. We also have as a fundamental plank of our foreign policy, our regional foreign policy, that our Caribbean region is and must be respected as a zone of peace. And this is not mere sentiment. This is a concept grounded in international law. Back in 1978, there was a special session of the UN General Assembly where they were discussing disarmament. A major resolution was passed on disarmament, and part of that resolution authorized different regions of the world to establish zones of peace under conditions to be clearly defined and determined by the states within the zone, taking into account the characteristics of the zone, the principles of the Charter of the United Nations, and international law. And that was 1978. By 1979, Grenada co-sponsored a resolution at the Organization of American States declaring our region a zone of peace. Caribbean statesmen followed up after 1979, further consolidating the notion. And in January of 2014, our Caribbean community states, as part of the wider hemispheric grouping of the community of Latin American and Caribbean states, we all met in Havana, Cuba. We passed the Declaration of Havana, which included a proclamation that the Caribbean region is a zone of peace. So this is fundamental to CARICOM's foreign policy, and everything that the Trump administration is doing with that military buildup in the Southern Caribbean, the blowing up of those small vessels containing citizens of Venezuela, Trinidad and Tobago, and Colombia, is contrary to international law and is subversive, is in breach of the concept of our region being a zone containing citizens of Venezuela, Trinidad and Tobago, and Colombia.

0: 1966. In December, our first Prime Minister, excellent Errol Walton Barrow, appeared before the United Nations and made the first UN speech on behalf of the newly independent nation. And he took the opportunity to outline to the world community what our fundamental foreign policy would be. And he summed it up in that phrase: we will be friends of all, satellite of none. And, you know, that statement was made during the Cold War, where there was this expectation that Barbados, a former British colony, that we would simply fall into the U.S. camp within the Cold War contestation. And we were making it very clear that that was not to be the case. We were adopting a position of non-alignment, that we would not be in any camp. We would not have any preconceived bias against any particular nation, and we would judge issues based on our own independent sovereign judgment and take sovereign independent positions. And we demonstrated that in 1972 when, in defiance of the United States of America and the Organization of American States, which had totally isolated Cuba in our Western Hemisphere, we defied both of them, and we said, we will be recognizing Cuba, we will be establishing diplomatic, trade, political relations with revolutionary Cuba, and we made it clear to them that we were sovereign, independent nations, and that we would make that decision based on our own judgment. So we have been very clear over the years. We insist on our national sovereignty being respected, and we insist on our region being a zone of peace. And what does that mean? It means that we do not accept that we are in anybody's backyard, that we are in anybody's sphere of influence. We do not accept that anybody has the unilateral right to use force and violence. International law must be respected. And in our Caribbean region, our modus operandi will always be, where there are disputes and contention, we settle them through negotiation, discussion, and peaceful means, not through militarism and warfare.
1: Well, David Kamisi-Young, I wish we had a bit more time. I mean, there's a lot of worry that the message, the target, is not only Venezuela, but to send a message to the entire region. I was at home in Barbados recently during CARIFESA. There was a lot of talk about the islands coming together and functioning as one nation, which would represent millions of people of African descent in the region, in close proximity to the United States, people beginning to use the words global African, and of course the movement for reparatory justice picking up, Barbados becoming the world's youngest republic. So there's a lot of movement going on in the region that I'm sure the United States and colonial powers, their friends, colonial powers, are watching all of this. But David, I'm afraid we are out of time, so we're going to have to go. But thank you so very much for joining us. Appreciate it.
0: My pleasure, Margaret. Thank you.

All righty, we are out of time, but I would like to thank Gary Scott for his work with today's show. And I'd also like to thank Hyla, who is just a young student, and I'm roping her into Sojourner Youth for her help with today's show. Very, very talented young lady, and there are a lot of talented youth around. So I'd like to thank you so much for listening. You can go to kpfk.org to hear the show in its entirety if you've missed any part of it. And again, this is Margaret Prescott. Tune in next Friday, where Nana Jumpy will be back during this hour. Thank you for listening, and you all, I hope you have a really good weekend. 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

0: I'll be back in Bayshore, New York, where I grew up and went to high school. They'll be showing Steal the Story, Please at the Bolton Center. I'll be there with the director of the film, Tia Lesson, and producer, Karen Sprook. You can go to our website for more details. Then next Tuesday, here in New York at the IFC Center. Then to Copenhagen, London, and Berlin. I'm Amy Good.
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0: Code Pink takes on Israel propagandists in Hollywood while uplifting those who speak truth to genocidal power. Empire on the Rocks coming up next. I'm Marcy Winograd, and with me is Code Pink's co-founder, Medea Benjamin. Welcome, Medea.
1: Hey, lovely to be on with you, Marcy.
0: Yes, so we have a few quiz questions lined up.
1: Uh-oh.
0: Are you ready for a quiz?
1: I'll try my best.
0: I think you'll ace this one. Okay, first question. On stage, I am a rebel, but off stage, I'm a Zionist. I am A, purple, B, blue, C, pink.
1: Well, it's pink, but don't confuse it with Code Pink. It's the singer, songwriter Pink, who, yeah, we thought was during the Bush years when she came out and said, "Hey, Mr. President, how can you sleep while the rest of us cry?" Talking about the Iraq War. We thought she was great, but now she is a Zionist, and she's the one who said that Macklemore shouldn't be on that tour. And I just found out, Marcy, I don't know if you know this, that she is a UNICEF ambassador.
0: Oh, fire her.
1: Exactly. Has to be fired.
0: Exactly. And so for those who aren't necessarily following the story, what happened was that Pink shared an Instagram post criticizing Macklemore's pro-Palestinian concert statements during Ed Sheeran's concert tour. Here's Macklemore.
2: Palestine. I want those words to be loud and clear so the people from Gaza all the way to the occupied West Bank know that we have not forgotten them. Criticism of Israel, criticism of apartheid, being against genocide in no way, it is a criticism of you. Dignity, respect, and equality. So I say free Palestine. I say free Lebanon. I say free Cuba. I say free Congo. Free Sudan. Free Congo.
0: Yes. There you go. That was Macklemore's pro-Palestinian concert statements during Ed Sheeran's concert tour. Code Pink, we have a petition to, dare I say, Pink, in the fight for peace and justice, calling on her to support a feminist world that is free of war, poverty, and injustice. Come on, be on the right or left side of history. Pink, denounce your statements. Stop spiraling on social media in defense of the indefensible and stand with Palestine. If you want to read that petition, it's at www.codepink.org/petition2pink. Medea, did you
1: wait? I don't know if you know, Marcy, the latest development, that it looks like Macklemore is not going to be able to continue on the tour because a number of these stadiums said that they won't host it if he is part of it. Why? Because these pro-Israel groups like the Anti-Defamation League, Stop Anti-Semitism, and the Israeli-American Council have launched this campaign calling on Ed Sheeran to remove him from the tour. So it is just awful. Somebody gets up, and he did it in such a beautiful, gentle way of making it so clear this was not anti-Semitism. And yet these groups that are supposedly fighting anti-Semitism come out and do this. And, you know, that's why more of you have to sign the petition. We should get 100,000 people on this petition, and we should be able to demand that he be reinstated on this tour.
0: Absolutely. What an outrage. You cannot believe. It's like the whole world is upside down. You know, I'm a retired teacher, and the amount of harassment of teachers who are teaching about the genocide and being ever so careful in doing so, the amount of harassment is overwhelming. I'm really bringing the hammer down on teachers. And just as there's a war in Hollywood, excuse me, just as there is a war in education, there's a war in Hollywood. So I don't know if you saw this, Medea, but over 5,000 Hollywood entertainers signed a most shameful open letter organized by the, what is it called, the Creative Community for Peace. I mean, is that a real organization? Anyway, This letter rejected the use of the term genocide for Israel's slaughter and starvation of Gaza. Never mind that every major respectable human rights organization has said, yes, this is a genocide. So I'm going to read the names of some of those who signed that because I think we need to name them. So there's Deborah Messing from Will and Grace, Jennifer Jason Lay, single white female, Matthew Weiner, Mad Men creator, Amy Sherman Palladino, the marvelous Mrs. Maisel creator, and Boy George, musician, boo, hiss. Now, I don't know if you know the background, the letter was a direct counter response to a separate pledge circulated by a group called Film Workers for Palestine, and that opposing petition, accumulated thousands of signatures for a boycott of Israeli film institutions, and yes, accused Israel of genocide. So let's uplift the names of those who signed that letter. And some of the names were Joaquin Phoenix, Walk the Line, Johnny Cash, love that movie, Olivia Colman of The Crown, Emma Stone, Academy Award winner, I don't know if she won it, but she was nominated for Poor Things, and then a guy whose name I'm not going to read just yet, but he starred in Spider-Man Brand New Day. Oh, and someone else, a Code Pink friend. I think you know her, but let's go for the riddle first. Are you set? Are you ready?
1: Yeah, ready.
0: All right. Number two, Hollywood shunned me after I spoke up for Palestine. Who am I? A, Lady Gaga. B, Susan Sarandon.
1: Susan Sarandon, and God bless her. I mean, she has been so wonderful during this whole time, been so clear, been so her speeches have been so moving, and she might have lost some of her Hollywood contracts, but she's gained a place among millions of people in our hearts.
0: She certainly has, and I know that she's walked the halls with you on Capitol Hill when Code Pink was visiting offices and asking that people support a ceasefire. She's now starring in The Echo Chamber, that's directed by Italian filmmaker Andrea Piaro. I hope I'm not mispronouncing his name. It's a story of love, addiction, desire. Here's Susan Sarandon talking about, well, censorship in Hollywood. Go.
3: Of the power structure, I've still had movies taken away recently. Because there are agencies that are telling people not to hire me still. But that's the power structure. I think within the people, certainly internationally, I feel welcome. So it depends. If it's a major studio, I think there is, not just with me, but with other people that have been told that that is impossible in terms of being able to do this film. I thank Andrea for that because he didn't listen to the warnings. So I think, yes, there has been a change in terms of understanding of the situation and I think the general public, but there are still very strongly held positions within my industry that are held by Zionists and who have not relaxed their feelings towards me.
0: Mm. Love her. Medea, if you will, tell us about your visit with Susan Sarandon to a Republican's office.
1: Oh, yeah, it was so much fun having her in Congress with us. First of all, when we advertised that she would be there, we got a ton of people who came, and we're going to do this kind of thing in the new Congress as well, get well-known people to come join us as a way to attract the others. And going around the halls, it was so sweet, like in this one Republican member saw that she was in the hall and said, come on in. And right-wing pro-Israel guy, and he's just gushing over her and said, you know, when I was in high school, I was in love with you, and I loved you in this movie, and I loved you in that movie. And, you know, she got a chance to talk to him about politics and about Israel. So she opened a lot of doors for us. It was wonderful.
0: Yes, so love and hugs for Susan Sarandon. Now, number three, I am the Hulk star who opposes a Paramount Warner Brothers merger. Who am I? A, the Green Monster. B, Bruce Banner. C, Mark Ruffalo. D, I don't know. I don't know what D is, but here we go. What do you think?
1: Mark Ruffalo. Mark Ruffalo, another gem in Hollywood, who's been great on so many issues. Marcy's been great on the Palestine issue. Originally, we knew him for his great stances on the environment, on indigenous rights, and he's just a wonderful human being.
0: Yes, and he has gotten a lot of blowback as well from others in Hollywood. I can't believe that these people are still denying there's a genocide unfolding in Gaza, that Israel is now, you know, the imperium there, invading Lebanon, Iran. It's surreal. Here's Prem Thacker. He's a podcaster and a politics reporter for The Intercept. And this is his take on Mark Ruffalo and the Zionists who will not leave him alone.
4: To the groups attacking Mark Ruffalo, and, well, there's a whole lot more going on here. So Mark Ruffalo criticized the Ellison and Paramount takeover of Warner Brothers and connected it to Larry Ellison's company Oracle and how it's complicit with Israel's genocide in Gaza. Then a bunch of groups and even Paramount went after Mark, calling him anti-Semitic. There was nothing anti-Semitic about what Mark said. He was talking about one of the richest families on earth, their bid to take over media, and their connections to Israel's genocide. And he didn't even get into all the links, like how, for example, Larry Ellison said there's no greater honor than supporting the Israeli military, or how he's hosted Netanyahu on his private island, or how he at one point gave Friends of the IDF the largest donation they've ever received. But back to the groups attacking Mark Ruffalo. Look at this. The Creative Community for Peace is this obscure group of Hollywood professionals, from Warner Brothers to Amazon, and it actually led this smear campaign against the film The Voice of Hind Rajab, calling it propaganda and manipulative. They were trying to stop it from winning an Oscar. And it's interesting that this organization pretends to be this pro-peace entertainment group, because we actually found records linking it to a pro-Israel organization that's worked with the Israeli government and sued American colleges and gotten them to conflate anti-Semitism with criticism of Israel, and even encouraged people to buy stock in Caterpillar while it was being scrutinized for its role in Israel's illegal demolition of Palestinian homes. The group's gone after other celebrities too, like Cynthia Nixon, Ariana Grande, Hannah Einbinder, Kehlani, Andrew Garfield, Emma Stone, and Miss Rachel. The Simon Wiesenthal Center, meanwhile, attacked Jewish people for using the Yiddish anti-fascist slogan, "We will outlive them," in support of Palestinians. And its founder gave a prayer at Trump's first inauguration, blessing a presidency that's literally elevated Nazis in U.S. society and funded them overseas. And the Anti-Defamation League, well, you might know them from their work of smearing students across the country as anti-Semitic for protesting Israel and supporting Trump's efforts to deport them. When I think about these groups, though, I think of how much they failed. In trying to deport pro-Palestine students, they've only made more pro-Palestine students. They've tried to smear the Voice of Hind Rajab as propaganda, and now under the pressure of the world, even Israel had to admit that they may be criminally culpable for killing her. Twitter isn't an amazing barometer for much anymore, but there, Mark Ruffalo responded, backing himself up, reiterating his love for Jewish people, and standing by what he said. And it's now among the most liked tweets ever. Instead of making an example of Mark Ruffalo and scaring others in Hollywood, these pro-Israel groups just made people even more comfortable to embrace the truth, a truth that's been made more obvious every day for the past 3 years.
0: Yes, and you know, Medea, I'm pretty much shadow banned on X. Yeah, I'm still on it. I'm still on there because I like to communicate with journalists and sometimes send messages to lawmakers. But one of my tweets that did gain some traction was to Mark Ruffalo, something to the effect of, "The world loves you, Mark Ruffalo, for speaking truth to genocidal power. Stay strong, brother." And you know what? This Paramount story is ongoing. I think there may be a trial next year in 2027. Code Pink, we've been adamant in our opposition to the merger between Paramount and Warner Brothers, increased media consolidation. If that merger goes through, Paramount will also control CNN. So stay tuned. A number, I think about 12 attorney generals or attorneys general are suing to try to stop this merger. All right, next quiz question. Medea, number four. The UAE warned Netanyahu about a possible attack by Hamas 10 days before October 7th. A, true, B, false.
1: Absolutely true. And this came out in that bombshell Haaretz investigation that gave details that we hadn't seen before about the various warnings that Israel and particularly Netanyahu had before the attacks. It has created a real outrage within Israel because people had heard about this, but now they have more information and they want an investigation about why, when he got these reports, he didn't even bother to convey these warnings to the Israeli military and the Israeli intelligence. And in fact, in that report, they quote a former Israeli military official who said, had we known, it would have changed our whole calculations.
0: Well, he clearly wanted it to happen, right? I think. I mean, look what he's done in response and how they're seeking to steal Gaza for their own coffers and to annex more land or steal more land. So that's creating quite a stir.
1: The other part of that article, Marcy, was about what happened right after the attack, and about how it was clear that Hamas had reached out through intermediaries to say, we will return all the civilian hostages, and they were not asking for anything in return, and Netanyahu refused. And so that's part of the outrage in Israel, is that they could have saved the lives of many of these hostages. But as you said, Netanyahu wanted this war. He ignored the warnings and he ignored the possibility of saving the lives of the civilian hostages immediately after October 7th.
0: Now, Medea, you were posting about this on social media and you mentioned that there were some talks that preceded October 7th. Tell us about those talks.
1: Yeah, that I found was one of the most interesting things in this report. They talked about how Hamas and the Israeli government were close to a deal that would have opened things up in Gaza, not just a prisoner release, but also about jobs, about easing the restrictions on travel in and out of Gaza, and that it was supposed to be signed, but Netanyahu kept delaying convening a committee in Israel that had to approve it. And the Hamas leader, Sinwar, got very frustrated by these constant delays. And that is the reason that he was giving these warnings and saying, well, we're preparing an earthquake, he said. The mother of all surprises, he said. And again, there was time to have done something, either go ahead and sign the deal, which of course would have been the best thing for everybody, or if he refused to do that, to at least tell the military and the intelligence what was going to be happening.
0: Of course, Netanyahu is vehement in his denials. He's threatening to sue the newspaper that's reporting this.
1: Yeah, but you know, Haaretz is a very careful newspaper. They do a lot of fact-checking before they put something out, especially a kind of bombshell like this. So they had many different sources. They checked it out thoroughly. And of course, Netanyahu is going to deny it.
0: And while we're on the subject of Israel, there's a coalition of 12 countries, European nations, Canada, that have announced coordinated actions or national bans on goods produced in illegal Israeli settlements in the West Bank. The countries are the UK, France, Denmark, Finland, Iceland, Ireland, Norway, Poland, Portugal, Spain, and Sweden. The Netherlands has separately enacted a ban that additionally covers goods from the Golan Heights. But you know, Medea, I don't understand I've heard that Israel just labels everything as being from, quote, Israel rather than the settlements. What kind of oversight is there to actually enforce something like this? Do you know?
1: Well, it's going to be difficult, especially with things like the fruits and vegetables that are so hard to trace where they came from. But there are other things that are traceable. And these groups that have been pushing for the ban on trade, they've done a lot of homework and can list some of these settlement products. So, you know, but whether or not it's symbolic, even if it is just symbolic, it is so important because, especially for the UK that has been as close to Israel as the United States has been, to come out with this when we can't get anything similar to that here in the US, and we should certainly be trying, is a major step forward. And I think that this is attributable to the, of course, persistence of Palestinians, but also the groups in the UK that I have always been envious of because they work so well together. They are Palestinians from the UK. They are groups like the Stop the War Coalition, a group that has been working against nuclear weapons, CND, it's called, the Campaign for Nuclear Disarmament. They really have been doing a tremendous job. And that's why month after month, they get huge demonstrations all over the UK. And I think that's why the new government has felt obligated to do something like this. So it should inspire us here in the United States to get our act together, to build the movement, despite all the fear that there is in the United States of recriminations. But we need to look towards the UK for inspiration.
0: Yes, and we need to support those here who are in the vanguard. And I'm talking about groups, unions that are fighting for divestment, and some of them are succeeding. Churches, religious institutions. I'm thinking of the Presbyterian Church that has decided to divest and not to invest in Palantir, the software company that provides AI surveillance technology to the Israeli military to commit genocide, that has hundreds of millions of dollars in contracts with Homeland Security to track, surveil, deport, detain immigrants, and really anybody they want. I also want to shout out to the United Auto Workers. The UAW voted to divest or prohibit investments in Israel bonds. And the Break the Bonds campaign was successful in the state of, I believe it was Minnesota. Yay. And also, we want to congratulate the state of Washington that is no longer going to invest in Caterpillar. So those are a few success stories right here on the home front. Back to those European sanctions against Israeli settlements. Here's what France 24 English reports.
5: Announcing new sanctions against Israeli settlements in the occupied West Bank. UK Foreign Secretary Ed Miliband says the settlers are carrying out ethnic cleansing against Palestinians in the region. Now France and Canada are joining a ban on imports, and Israel says there will be consequences. Lama Hassan has the latest on all that. Lama, how big of an impact will these sanctions have on Israeli settlers?
6: Yeah, hey, Diane, probably not that much. It probably won't have that much of an effect, but this is hugely symbolic more than anything else. And there is no question that this is a dramatic reset of relations between this country and Israel. What this government is essentially saying is this: we are serious about a Palestinian state, which, if you remember, the previous Prime Minister, Keir Starmer, announced almost a year ago that the UK recognizes a Palestinian state. So in a strongly worded statement, the Foreign Secretary, as you said, Ed Miliband, today marks the beginning of a new approach where the government not only calls out, quote, injustice and suffering, but also acts. He said, quote, ethnic cleansing, as you said, is being carried out by settler terrorists, and says that the Israeli government is turning a blind eye to this. And what's prompted all of this is the numerous recent settler attacks in the West Bank, and also because Israel is planning to build 1,200 new homes, also in the West Bank. So Miliband says that for a long time, the British government has said such settlements are illegal. And today, he said, he's announcing the official view of the British government that, quote, the occupation is unlawful. And Diane, important to note that not long after he made his speech in Parliament, other countries, so not only Canada and France, as you said, but also Denmark, Finland, France, Iceland, Spain and Sweden all issued a statement saying that they intend to introduce restrictions on trade goods with settlements which are illegal under international law, Diane.

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This hour, dedicated to the lives of women in San Diego today, examines the unique social challenges we face, focuses on solutions to issues, and explores community resources as a way to improve social well-being. During this hour,

0: This is National Native News. I'm Jill Freitas. Three people are dead after they were washed away in a flood on the Navajo Nation Wednesday. As KNAU's Chris Clements reports, several communities are dealing with damage from the recent rainfall.
1: Navajo police responded to reports that two adults and a juvenile were swept away by floodwaters near the Newcomb, New Mexico area shortly after midnight. Search and rescue

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3: This is Native America Calling. I'm Sean Spruce. The Mashpee Wampanoag people in Massachusetts can conduct ceremonies, take classes, and discuss tribal history all in their own language. That wasn't always the case, and it took a concerted effort over decades to reestablish their language that was once spoken by thousands of the indigenous people in the Northeast. We'll hear about that effort today. We'll also hear about similar dedication to secure the strength of languages

0: for the Karuk and Tehan tribes on the West Coast. In each case, the number of fluent speakers dwindled as English-speaking colonial forces took hold. Then a group of culture-minded tribal citizens began to slow that process to document their language and build the foundations of language revitalization. How about your own tribal language? Do you speak it? Do you want to speak it? If so, is there a way for you to learn? You can join today's conversation. 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That's also 1-800-99-NATIVE. Let's get some calls going. We have the phone lines open right now. We're just waiting for you. Joining us on Zoom from California is Julian Lang. He is a language teacher and artist. He is Karuk, Wyatt, and Shasta. Good morning, Julian, and welcome to Native America Calling.
1: Yes, good morning. Mahit Yob.
0: Thanks for joining. Thank you for that warm introduction, Julian. Also on Zoom in Mashpee, Massachusetts, on the East Coast, we have Jessie Little Doe Baird, and she is the co-founder of the Wampanoag Language Reclamation Project, and she is Mashpee Wampanoag. Hello, Jessie. Welcome back to Native America Calling.
2: Wanneke sak, wanneke kanaka shika onana, katab tontamawish. Nice to speak to you again, nice to visit again, and thank you so much for having me.
0: Absolutely. Let's start with Julian and the gains in establishing the Karuk language in recent years, including a master apprenticeship program. Julian, how would you describe the state of the language now as compared to when you started?
1: Well, I can honestly say the state of the language is beyond treading water. I mean, I think we were maintaining as much language as we could with elders, all of whom are gone. And so this year, the last year, I would say within the last 12 months, there has been such a surge in young people taking up the language, of being involved in culture at so many different levels. So I'm really hopeful right now. I'm really happy the way things are right now.
0: Yeah, this sounds wonderful. And beyond treading water, that's obviously a good place to be. Now, you're one of the founders of the program. What do you think's made it so effective?
1: What's made it so effective?
0: Yeah.
1: Well, you know, it's hard to say. I just think, first off, this whole effort of reclaiming our languages has changed over the years. But I think the main thing is that the initial group that really pulled together throughout California, I would say, from Northern, Central, and Southern California, this group pulled together and dedicated themselves to language early on. And they were involved in other things, from powwows to their local kind of variations of dances to, you know, traditional dancing and ceremony. And so they dedicated themselves to language. And by doing that, it kind of like gave those who were engaged in language reclamation at some informal level, it gave them a place, and it gave them a cohort to continue their work to grow and to learn from others. So I think that's kind of really what it was all about. It was somebody had to organize somebody,
0: okay,
1: this group of loose band of Indians who were acquiring their language in 1990, I guess.
0: And Julian, 90s. What were the first steps? Where do you begin? Because it seems like reclaiming a language would be such a daunting task. I can't even imagine like what the first order of business would be in that regard.
1: Yeah. Well, as you're suggesting, there's no one thing. So the stars have to be aligned, the sun has to be in a certain spot in the sky, and all of that for it to be a success. So a lot of it had to do with your belief, I guess, in your people, in your culture, and with that you can go, we could do anything. I mean, we can fix the world. We can, we can make things grow where things haven't grown forever, because that's our belief, and we're a part of this world, this land, the dirt and rocks underneath us. So, if you believe in that, it's going to show you things that you didn't, you that this society, say society, cannot provide to you. It's only your own indigenous kind of belief system is going to provide you with this, the secret of life, I guess you could say. And the voice of that is your language. So you begin making all these like intuitive connections to the positive side of life. And I don't think that you're going to learn that, anywhere. You get hints of it in education, hints of it at college, you learn a lot of the political realities and all of that. You learn the social side of your of our culture and attacks on it over the generations. But yeah, it's our language is the other side. That's the Indian side. And so that's the part that comes out and starts teaching you who you are, what your purpose here is. The stories begin rising above the level of, entertainment or children's stories to pure knowledge, and you begin to understand what the code of that knowledge. You begin understanding that your purpose in life is not to be a successful businessman, but your purpose in life is to be a successful human being who has connection with their pre I guess is perfectly present, in this day, despite all of this other stuff that's going on in this world politically and socially and all of that. There's another world, and it's called the Indian world, the indigenous world.
0: A famed linguist at the turn of the century named J.P. Harrington recorded numerous native languages there in California and parts of the Southwest. And I know he spent time and effort documenting the Karuk language. And he had a cryptic form of note-taking. What was your experience digging through those notes, and how useful were they?
1: Well, I love hate relationship, of course, but I came across, there's a whole long history of this connection with archival materials, for instance, that I've ha undergone. So I started way back in the 80s and 90s. I would say my wife's aunt in 1970 ran this little shop in Hoopa, California, and called the Ayukwi shop, which means hello, and in Yurok. And there was a book. I had been working with my elders at that time of in my family, great grandparents and great aunts and uncles and all of that, with devoting my time to language. And she showed me this, that there was a book on our language, a grammar. The Karuk is called the Kerak language by William Bright. And so he was the first person to, I think, that I was aware of that had published anything in the language. Well, come to find out, John Harrington discovered that he was working on the Karuk language, which he had spent something like couple of years. He spent a year here, a year, little over a year in our country, and then some say kidnapped, absconded with this elder lady, and took her to Washington, D.C. for a year until she finally was able to get herself back home. But so he had this kind of like, as as the white man will, you know, he had this sense that he, oh, this was his language, and that he was the master of this language, the white man master. And so he had approached William Bright, the young, you know, grad student, to not do work with the Kodak language, to try some of these other languages that he had the goods on our language. So he literally offered him money to not study our language, but he did it anyway. And so there's that kind of strange madness about all of it. But Harrington's, you know, I don't know about cryptic or anything like that. He was writing conversations as they occurred. So he was a really recording pretty much everything. He didn't have time to filter or to do this or to do that. So
0: Okay.
1: there's a lot of strange things that make no sense out of context and all of that. He had horrible handwriting. He
0: Okay.
1: had
0: All right. Julian, we're going to take a short break here. We'll come back and continue this conversation, learning about tribal languages, what it takes to reclaim them. Phone lines open 1-800-99-NATIVE. Give us a call.

0: Laura Ortman and Cole Gilbraith are two native musicians on the forefront of experimental music. Both are talented instrumentalists who also incorporate recordings, environmental sounds, and unconventional noises to find the beauty in cutting-edge creativity. We'll add both of these artists to our Native playlist on the next Native America Calling.
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0: Thank you for listening to Native America Calling. I'm Sean Spruce. We're hearing about a handful of language revitalization efforts today. In each case, the tribe's language had diminished to the point that it was rarely, if ever, spoken. And now the seeds are planted for sustainable growth among children and adults alike. We'd like to hear from some listeners today. Tell us your own connection to your tribal language. The number at our Albuquerque studio, 1-800-996-2848. That is 1-800-99-NATIVE. We have Julian Lang on the line in California. He is a language teacher and artist, and he's talking about what it's taken to reclaim the Cutuk language. And Julian, I want to ask you about pronunciation, because many tribes are rebuilding their languages using archives and field notes, and there might not be any one person that they can actually reference for the pronunciation or maybe the very specific meaning of words. So what do you hear about other tribes that face that challenge with pronunciation?
2: Pronunciation is, in my opinion, super critical, only because the elders felt that it was really important to pronounce things properly. How do you teach that? Well, you have to, somebody has to become expert at it. If it's one, two, or three people, I don't know. You have to really work on that. And once you've done that, then your teachers, those who are working with groups, they have to become expert at it. I have a bunch of techniques that I have created and developed and found over the years that kind of help people slow down, because, you know, our brains are wired for American English. To hear American English, and if you hear a foreign language, we convert it into an American English. So our ears will then transmit to our brains, to our tongue, and out comes something that sounds similar to our language, but is actually all the subtle nuances of our language. For instance, ours, we don't have a lot of accents, but the ones that we do are critical, and it's also baked into our language that, you know, that first syllable preceding a long vowel, the short vowel preceding a long vowel is always stressed. That's a particular characteristic of our language, and it's totally un-American. I mean, everything about our language is un-American. So we have to, you talk about decolonializing yourself. Well, step one is pronunciation, and once you've done that, it's like you're on the races or whatever they call it now. So it's a critical thing. There are techniques. I mean, there's lots and lots of techniques that can be brought to bear. But some of the languages, we just work with a group out of Alaska, an Upiak group. Their language is completely different than ours. The host was an Athabascan-speaking group, Talawa group. Theirs is a completely, totally different language. You know, we had the Algonquian language. We have a couple of Algonquian languages here locally, and You know, it's so we have all these different kinds of languages to influence each other, but we pretty much our languages remain distinct. We recognize that one person said, one elder was saying that our language, the Kodoka language, is very much in the front of our mouth. He said his language was in the middle of his mouth, and that was the Yurok language. The Hoopa language, he said, is more in their throat. And then the Talawa language, he listened to that, and he says, that's all over your mouth. It's all over the place. So they recognize all these different differences, the old timers, but it's an important thing. It would take another whole hour to talk about these kinds of techniques, but it would be kind of interesting to do that. Maybe we'll do that in our next
0: training
2: that we'll have in October.
0: Yeah, and to hear you describe, you know, the old timers, and just makes me think of my grandparents and how they used to talk and how I used to listen to them. And yeah, and I think a lot of our listeners can relate to that for sure, Julian. Now, aside from being an accomplished author and a poet, you're also an artist. Tell me how your language work and your art intersect.
2: Very seamlessly. When we first started out in 1990, I think it was 89, 90, the idea was to promote this concept that we have our spiritual, cultural imperative is called fixing the earth. We're Fix the Earth Indians. And so nobody understood it. Our community didn't understand it. It was really a vague notion, this idea of world renewal, Irahiv. I wanted to be able to find ways to be able to transmit that to the non-Indian community and to our native community. And so having a background in art, that was very important. So we began with a lot of various, you know, art exhibitions, poetry readings. We just kind of we were constantly actively, you know, creating new venues for art to be shown, for art, you know, for poetry and singing. We did lots and lots of cultural presentations to people. My generation really would turn the art of singing back to our local communities, which was pretty much the realm of the oldest people. Our ceremony making, our regalia making. So there was all that traditional arts really blossomed. But then also, you know, the more contemporary arts was another mechanism, because I believe art is a form of truth-telling. And so so how could we return all this native knowledge that we had retrieved from the archive back to our community? So we started doing all kinds of theater performances, all kinds of ways of getting people to use the language, you know, in a real-time way, encouraging artists to, you know, to review the traditional literature and become inspired by that. So art is almost an integral part of language restoration,
0: right,
2: in my opinion.
0: Thanks, Julian. Jessie Little Doe Baird is another guest on the show today. She joins us now from Mashpee, Massachusetts, and she is Mashpee Wampanoag. And Jessie, we chatted a little bit before the show started, and I shared with you that I visited your community on Cape Cod before, and we've spoken with tribal members on this show, and we typically refer to it as Mashpee Wampanoag, but how do you say the name of your tribe and your language?
3: Masipi Wampanoag is the way you would say Mashpee Wampanoag traditionally. But strictly speaking, the language itself, some people call it Wampanoag. But to say Wampanoag language very specifically would be Wampanoag. And so people prefer Wampanoag, which just means Wampanoag people. But either is fine.
0: Okay. And what do you prefer?
3: Sometimes I say Wampanoag just because we have that blessing that gift again. And sometimes I say Wampanoag if I think it makes the learners around me and the speakers around me more comfortable.
0: Okay. And how about for me in our show? Are we okay saying Wampanoag, or should we make more of an effort to pronounce it the way you just shared?
3: If you want to say Wampanoag, that's fine. Wampanoag would probably be the preference for most people in the community.
0: Wampanoag. Okay. All right. Thank you, Jesse. Now, how did you first get involved with reestablishing the language?
3: I think the word I would describe for my first involvement would be community. We have a language prophecy, a very old language prophecy that was shared with us by some Delaware folks from Canada many, many years ago. And that prophecy visited me in a vision. But it wasn't just the prophecy, it was community visiting me. And I think my pull to the language and my learning my place in that circle, I would say, would be a community of ancestors that visited me. It was my introduction to my language, even though most of the place names around us are still in our language. It just hadn't occurred to me before that, sometimes it's hard to see what's right in front of you when you've lived with it since birth. And I wasn't recognizing these place names, including Mashpee, as being my language. I think I recognized that first through my community of ancestors that visited me in my vision.
0: What about the spoken words? Did you hear people speaking Wampanoag there in the community while you were growing up?
3: Well, there were a few phrases that people said, but I guess I just thought that they were English slang or something. We didn't recognize them as being left over from our long history of spoken Wampanoag. But outside of place names, we really didn't hear the language anymore outside of place names, and we didn't have any regular speakers that could carry conversation for about 150 years.
0: And how about now? Where do you hear the language spoken now, and in what contexts?
3: I hear it daily. We use it in our home. I hear other people using it. I hear people conversing now in the language, which is such a blessing. My grandchildren use the language. There are lots of new songs that we hear at socials and powwows, people singing songs. And in ceremony, instead of our ceremony being in English, the ceremonies are returning back to being practiced in the language given to us by Creator. And I hear people using it in prayer a lot, which is really, really powerful. To hear it all over the place now, it's really a blessing.
0: Wonderful. Yeah, absolutely. What have been some of the hurdles along the way, Jesse?
3: Oh, gee, dear. we started about 33 or 34 years ago. And I would say probably the biggest hurdle along the way was establishing a comprehensive model for language reclamation. So it's really not enough just to have a speaker. There are lots of components that have to go into language reclamation, and including pedagogy. Even if people get trained in linguistics as a linguist, there's not a lot of training that teaches people how to teach. So there's that whole piece. Successful language projects need policy establishment. They need outreach. They need trained teachers. And so you need curriculum for this. And so I think the biggest hurdle for us has been getting to a place where we finally learn from our speakers, from our community, what works best, and marrying all of those pieces together for a successful project.
0: Jesse, The effort to restore the language, it's gotten a lot of media attention over the years, and I'm interested to know if that helps efforts or maybe in some ways creates distractions, because sometimes media organizations have referred to the language as a dead language, and I'm just curious to know how that makes you feel, and would you ever refer to your language as being once dead?
3: I actually coined the phrase reclamation very early on in my work because everybody was using this term revitalization. And oftentimes anthropologists will talk about something being revitalized and will sometimes say that a people's language is reflective of who they are and their culture, the language that they use. And then if you have another school of thought, like the linguistic community, saying a language is quote unquote dead, then you've got two groups of people that are not you, outside of you, telling you how you're defined, and then the other group telling you that you're basically non-existent, you're dead. And we don't see our language as like an inanimate object, an ashtray. We see our language as traveling and journeying with us as a community member. And it was time for our language to come home. But we had to decide to reclaim that language as a community member. And I hear people saying dead language a lot. They're just not educated, I guess I would say.
0: And those ancestors that you shared earlier have communicated with you in the past. Do they still communicate with you? And if so, have they shared any thoughts or any feelings about where the language is at today and all of these other efforts?
3: I had another vision the week we had powwow, the week of 4th of July. And at first it seemed like it could be something a bit ominous, but it really wasn't. At the end of the day, it was a really good vision, and it's about newness and about growth. And it's very interesting. We've had a lot of tribes reaching out to us across the country and outside of the country, asking us, "Hey, can you come and help us?" And that's really always, you know, not an easy thing to do, because we have to be here doing the work. There's not a lot of us doing it. But it occurred to us that we could form partnerships with other communities, which we've done now. And WLRP is in the process of starting what we call a Lenwe Wenwe, which is a phrase from Proto Algonquian, everybody's really mother language. That means a language passed along. And we're forming an institute to take in cohorts of people from other language communities to sort of show them what we did. And show them how they can go from the place they're at in their speaking journey to where the community might like to be.
0: Okay. We're going to take another short break. We'll come back and continue our conversation with our guests today, Jesse Little Doe Baird and Julian Lang. And we have a caller on the line, Mary, up in Mackinac City, Michigan. So we'll take Mary right out of this break. And phone lines are open for other listeners who would like to join this conversation as well. 1-800-996-2848. Again, that number, 1-800-996-2848. We're talking language today. Give us a call.
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0: We're glad you're with us today on Native America Calling. I'm your host, Sean Spruce. We are celebrating the difficult work of bringing a tribal language back that had nearly disappeared. We're hearing from dedicated people who took on the job of documenting and strengthening their tribal languages. And you can be a part of our show today also. calling in at 1-800-996-2848. You can share your thoughts, share your insights, or maybe ask a question on the air. Again, that number is 1-800-996-2848. We have a caller on the line right now. This is Mary, who is listening to our show in Mackinac City, Michigan, up in the Upper Peninsula, UP. Hello, Mary. Thanks for calling in today.
5: Anyway, I prefer being called Mani, which is my name in our language, and I'd like to tell you about our tribe, Odawa, and we have a casino, which most of the proceeds go to fund our community, supporting our school, our clinic, and we get a little revenue from it, but not much as a people, because it's preferred to be given to the community to support all our endeavors. But as they were saying before, we brought back all the craft making and our rice making, wild rice, and we have one teacher that her name's Wasan, and she's teaching basket making. She's a great basket weaver, and it's wonderful. Her baskets are great.
0: Thanks for calling in today from Mackinac City, Michigan. Tribal communities all over Turtle Island, reclaiming languages, reclaiming culture. So much momentum in this area right now. It's wonderful. Our guests today, great people who really understand the work that they do and the dedication that it takes to make this happen. And I want to bring another guest into our conversation now. This is Sandra Hernandez, who joins us from Bakersfield, California, and she is the language and culture coordinator for Kern County, California. And she's also a language learner, and she's a citizen of the Tejon Indian tribe. Good morning, Sandra. I'm so glad you could make our show today.
6: Good morning. Hello. I am too. Thank you so much.
0: You bet. Now, your efforts began prior to the Tejon tribe getting its recognition reinstated. Tell us about that early work.
6: Well, in 2010, we were able to contract with a company out of Bishop, California, OVCDC, and they contractually hired a linguist, a young woman linguist named Carly Tex, who is knowledgeable in her language and went and taught herself our language to come back and teach us through a weekly physical class where we met. And that was pretty much how we started in the very beginning.
0: Now, we were speaking earlier with one of our other guests, Julian Lang, about the importance of some very old archives and how tribes have been able to sift through some very fragile documents and recordings by anthropologists. And I know that you have also dug into those archives. What stood out most about that research for you?
6: I would absolutely say two things. One, while every other tribal nation that we were there with had 10-plus boxes of archival material to look through, we had one box with maybe two folders that actually contained items from Kitanamoit, our language. And that would be the first thing. But the second thing was to really, I was there attending with my son, Jake, And it was to feed him the understanding that no matter how small the archival material was that was there recording our language, that its importance was still just as gold as everybody else's 6 and 10 and 15 boxes. Really trying to tie those two things together, that although we have fragments and small fragments, there's still fragments that could be put together for this wholeness of the reclamation of our language.
0: You mentioned your son, Jake, and I know at a conference recently, he read a traditional story from your community, and it had been written down and hidden in an archive. Tell me more about how you found this story.
6: You know, while we were just perusing through and kind of going back and forth, you know, as a mother, you have your own idea of what you want to do, but he was just really going whole. He was like almost speeding through the pages. And then just came across and he was like, hey, mom, look, I've never seen this story before. And I was like, awesome, you know. And so we started looking it over. It was one of our tribal elders speaking of an instance where animals on a tree singing, and the more they sing, the snow's coming. And that it was a fox that is jumping out of the snow. So yeah, we were able to find something that he was then able to translate and animate to a degree.
0: And what was the response from the audience at that conference?
6: It was wonderful. It was so wonderfully supportive and happy. You know, if I could describe it, it was happy, because it was a happy feeling, I think, for people to see a young man, you know, really just kind of go for it. You know, we, of course, emphasize he was the one who had translated it, found it, and a happiness.
0: Nice. Now, you've served in tribal government. How much of a priority has language reclamation been?
6: Within the tribal government, I'd have to say to a degree that it has not been the top priority. Of course, personally, our culture, our language is the only thing for me. It's why I actually got involved in tribal governance. And threading it throughout, you know, documents or letters that go out to the community or how you answer the phone, those have all been very small, important steps, but also big ones because they didn't exist previously. So while it may not be a priority to some or all in terms of how they approach it, it's definitely something that we've always tried to offer and give to our community.
0: Well, tell me about some upcoming projects you have language related.
6: Right now, my son Jake has opened up a Facebook page for our family relatives and everyone. Anybody's welcome to join it. And we are just working on how if we had to go back to the beginning, what would we want to start with and how would we want to start? He's very versed, so he wants to throw sentences out there, and he wants to be sure that everybody gets these sentences. And, you know, I'm more of a teacher approach of, you know, little bites at a time in terms of, let's talk about sounds. Let's talk about why we don't treat our language like the English language. So a fine mix of both of those items is what we're trying to bring to this next phase in terms of what we offer to our Kitanamak people.
0: And what are the long-term goals, Sandra? I mean, how do you measure success in this type of work?
6: The long-term goal is one of my 6 children giving me a grandbaby that I can then teach the language to. That's what my long-term goal would be.
0: Well, I don't know. It sounds like your son there needs to get to work. Jake, I hope he's listening to the show.
6: But absolutely, that would be the same wish for all of us, that anywhere, somewhere, we're saying, Haminat, ya numuatu kawapea, ya numuachatuka, good morning, good night, hello. That would be even just a long-term goal at this point.
0: Okay. All right. I want to go back to Jesse Little Doe Baird in Mashpee, Massachusetts, because, Jesse, this is interesting. This is some interesting history. The language your language, it benefited from an effort by the earliest settlers in Massachusetts, and they published a Bible in Wampanoag. And what do you know about how that all came about, and what role did it play in creating a sustainable infrastructure for the language?
3: So it came about, I think, because early missionaries encountered roughly about 40 or 50,000 Wampanoag people here, and there was a goal to teach people about the Bible. And so the choice was either we try to teach 40 or 50,000 people how to speak English, or we translate the material into their language, which ultimately happened. Initially, I think people thought that this missionary, John Elliott, did the work, but he didn't. He wrote in his diary that he wasn't well versed enough with the grammar, and his early efforts, it was clear that he didn't have a good grasp of the grammar. However, he writes, "I find they're all genius and they all learn quickly to learn English. So I am going to pay as many of them as possible to do as much as they can of translation." That was in the 1600s. So in 1650 or so, he tried to translate the first book, a book of Genesis, and it's a little bit of a mess there. But by 1663, he had speakers of the mainland dialect as well as the islands dialect translate. And it's clear, looking at the translation, that it's a beautiful piece of work in that there are elements in there that are strictly from Wampanoag belief and culture that would not occur in the English King James Bible. For example, it's not a strict translation. So for example, there is a relationship between Manat, creator, and Ahki, the land. And when I say creator, I just say Manat. But if I say my creator, I say in the Manatum, and the Na at the beginning is mine, but the M at the end of the Manatum, and Ahki is land, but Natahkim, my land, that M at the end, both of those M's only go on nouns that mean this item is my body, and my body is this item. So in our understanding, and this is what language brings to us, is an understanding of our place in the world, our place in our family unit, our place in our community. And so Namanatum, my creator, means my creator who is me, and I who am my creator, and my earth that is my body, and my body that is my earth. And those are reflected in that Bible. And anything in between that tries to insert itself in that relationship between me, creator, and earth would have an M attached to it to make sure that nothing breaks that relationship. The Bible itself has 60,000 entries in it, so you can imagine we've used it heavily. We're about to online publish for our community our dictionary that started in 1996 and has about 15,000 entries in it now. All of those entries were taken not just from this Bible, but hundreds of documents written by our grandparents starting in the 1600s. But they're all important. That document, the Bible, is important, and all what was left from our grandparents for us are all equally important, and we've used them all to reclaim our language.
0: Thanks, Jesse. Sandra, I want to go back to you. We have time for one more question. And as we all know, tragically, many tribal languages fell off as the dominant culture took over. And there were, in fact, concerted efforts to wipe out native languages. Do you ever think about the risk of that ever happening again, and what needs to be in place to prevent something like that? Sandra, are you there? Okay. Jesse, I want to ask you that question then as we wrap up. We've got about a minute to go. I'm sorry about that confusion.
3: I think some of the things that can happen is for legislation to actually be observed. We have the Native Languages Act, NALA, Native American Languages Act. And we had a 10-year plan under the administration for language reclamation, but we need these acts to be enforced. We need teeth behind the legislation. And honestly, if I had my personal way, we would have as much effort and funding put into language reclamation as the government put into erasing our languages and assimilating us. That would be a start for me.
0: All right. With that, we're going to have to wrap up this show. I want to thank our three guests, Jesse Little Doe Baird, Julian Lang, and also Sandra Hernandez. And we'll be back tomorrow, and we'll add to our Native playlist with White Mountain Apache composer and violinist Laura Ortman and Peoria musician Cole Galbraith. Hope you'll tune in. I'm Sean Spruce. Enjoy the rest of your day.

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2: Hello, everybody. Welcome to Women's Radio Hour. I have an exciting thing to discuss today. It's an ongoing issue in San Diego. It's an issue that impacts a lot of animals and a lot of lives. And I hope you listen to this and take it to heart, because when we abuse animals, we also abuse each other. They seem to be intrinsically tied together. So I'm going to let my guests introduce themselves, and we're going to dive into the subject.
3: Hello. This is Martha Sullivan. I have worked on animal advocacy now since about 2014 here in San Diego County, and along with a lot of work on behalf of poor people and homeless people. But my work on animal advocacy has centered both at SeaWorld for the marine mammals there, and on horse racing, kind of focused on Del Mar here in San Diego, but also throughout California. And also I have gotten involved with protesting the rodeo at Petco Park, which has unfortunately happened the last few years.
2: Okay, so these are different areas where animals are used as entertainment, and because they're used as entertainment, they're considered items rather than living beings.
3: Livestock.
2: Livestock. Tell us, what is the definition of livestock? Do you know?
3: I don't know what the legal definition of livestock is in terms of an actual definition, but the difference is that livestock doesn't have

0: legal protection that companion animals have. And even further, horses used in the racing industry don't even have the protection of some livestock. They're exempted as, you know, they're like an extreme form of livestock, I guess, because they're used for gambling.
1: A special class of livestock.
0: Exactly.
1: But what kind of legal rights do pets have? I didn't even realize they had any.
0: Well, for example, you would not, if somebody was seen in public whipping a dog.
1: Yes.
0: That person would have something happen to them. There are, you know, there are local, state, and probably federal laws that about animal cruelty that would you know, could be brought to bear on somebody that was seen in public repeatedly whipping a dog or a cat or, you know, a companion animal. I mean, we see these cases in the news periodically about people who are abusing companion animals.
1: And there's actually a criminal case you can take against them, whereas if you do that in livestock, say in a cow shed or throwing chickens around, there's no law that protects them.
0: Not really. I mean, there are some for the farm animal, much more limited than companion animal, but even those laws and regulations don't apply to horses and racing. And I would guess for the rodeo animals, because they're in a, again, they're in a different setting.
1: I guess,
0: I mean, clearly the things that happen to rodeo animals, if those happen to, you know, companion animals, that would be an animal cruelty case.
1: I guess the entertainment aspect of it kind of strips them of more rights.
0: Exactly.
1: Than,
0: exactly.
1: Yeah.
0: Exactly.
1: And sort of, let's talk about what sort of abuse happens to racehorses, because maybe people who are listening have never heard about it and have no idea. To them, they just go there, they watch the horses, and then leave. They don't understand what happens behind the scenes.
0: Yeah. I would say, you know, the first big thing that is that they are, they're drugged a lot. I mean, you have young horses, you know, 2 years old, getting joint injections to reduce the pain in their joints.
1: Wow.
0: Yes.
1: And is the inflammation is probably from excessive exercising?
0: Exactly.
1: Okay.
0: Exactly. So you have the drugging, you know, just it's absolutely pervasive, particularly in United States horse racing. They give the horses diuretics before they race. So they'll shed, a bunch of pounds of water weight.
1: But don't they have to sweat when they're racing? Won't that cause dehydration?
0: Yeah, you would think.
1: Okay.
0: But they dehydrate them to begin with.
1: Okay.
0: So they'll shed pounds and they'll be faster. Okay. Now, the excuse given it's called Lasix. It's a diuretic. The excuse given for it is that it reduces bleeding from their lungs, which comes out generally through their noses and sometimes their mouth.
1: And this is caused by the excessive...
0: By the excessive exercise.
1: Right.
0: Called exercise-induced pulmonary hemorrhage.
1: Okay. Can that be deadly? Can that be deadly to the horses having their lungs bleed?
0: It can be. Repetitively, it can be, because it causes scarring in their lungs and also their throat, esophagus. And so it can be long-term deadly. So you have those kind of things. You have equipment that's put on the horses. They have their tongues tied down when they race, so it's supposedly to keep their airways open.
1: So they can't, can they close their mouth with comfort, or is it being held open?
0: That's on top of the bit that they wear. Mm-hmm. So they've got a bit in their mouth that, you know, enables the jockey to steer them to some degree, along with, they say, the whip. Then they've got the tongue tied down. Plus, they put blinkers on some horses to keep them focused so they won't be distracted by anything, you know, on either side of them.
1: I've seen those, yes.
0: Yes. Now, bear in mind that a horse is a prey animal, and its instinct is to flee, you know, threats or whatever it perceives as a threat. So here you've got a prey animal blinded, you know, on the sides, so it can only see straight in front. That's terror as far as I'm concerned.
1: Yeah, they must be feeling a lot of fear when they're running.
0: And they're exploiting that, you know, you hear the phrase, what is it? Flee or flight, not flee or flight, but
1: flight or
0: I'll remember it later.
1: So
0: but
1: terrified
0: they're
1: that they're
0: exploiting
1: that
0: prey animal's flight instinct.
1: Yes.
0: You know, to flee anything that it perceives, you know, as
1: dangerous.
0: As dangerous. That's a better way to put it.
1: And
0: so, the other aspect that you'll see in racing, I mean, you've got the tongue tie, you've got the blinkers. They don't put on all horses, but they put on a lot of horses. Then you've got the whip, which, you know, they will argue has been made less
1: painful,
0: impactful, mm-hmm. because it now has a foam rubber tip rather than like a leather tip. But it's still the fear that is what is affecting the horse. It's the fear of that thing that is really the coercive technique.
1: So
0: you've got all that stuff, plus they have to, U.S. horse racing, they have a pony horse,
1: mm-hmm.
0: that leads the racehorse to the starting gate. This is partly to try to calm the racehorse down, to have another horse, you know, go with them to the starting gate. It's also partly to keep them from running away, which you will see regularly. You know, every other race at least, a horse breaking away and literally running away.
1: Because they're scared.
0: They have to go and retrieve the horse.
1: Yeah. Well, it sounds like the whole thing is based on fear response.
0: Exactly.
1: And torture.
0: And coercion and, mm-hmm. you know, the horses are being forced to do this. It's not something they happily...
1: Because
0: you
1: want to think that racing is that joy of flying, you know, because when you see movies about horse racing, it seems to be that it's always about the joy of the run.
0: Well, I think that's the human feeling.
1: Okay.
0: I don't think that we know what, I mean, clearly when horses do love to run, they do love to run, but they don't love the terror of that race when, I mean, the starting gate is like a torture device.
1: Exactly.
0: You know, it's very close in, very noisy, and then they're racing at very high speeds, very close together.
1: Yeah.
0: So there's a term called clipping heels.
1: Uh-huh.
0: You know, they run on top of each other and they wind up, unfortunately, sometimes it's really a tragic result because one or more horses go down.
1: Right.
0: And they wind up having to be euthanized because they've broken something.
1: Well, let's not use a euphemism of euthanize. Let's say they have to be killed.
0: Right, exactly.
1: Yeah. Exactly. And it's kind of like a pact instinct, because rather than running in lanes like human runners do, but maybe they do, but you see that even in the Olympics where one runner will jump in front of the others and that one will trip. Same with the horses. But from what we understand, their legs are very gentle. They're thin.
0: So they're very thin.
1: So they can break easily, I would imagine.
0: And the other part of that is that because of the anatomy of their legs, because they're so slender, and when that leg is, when there's a fracture, when there's an injury to a leg, one of the reasons why it's difficult, well, I shouldn't say it's difficult, one of the reasons why a lot of horses are put down rather than, you know, surgery done to repair it, is because healing is very difficult, because the blood circulation is very limited. And if that is disrupted, it's a big question about whether there's going to be sufficient blood circulation.
1: Well, and I imagine
0: for it to heal, you know,
1: they can't really put casts on a horse like they do a human leg. So you would have to suspend the horse in a cast so that it would have chance to heal. And in that standing position, the blood would be pulling down in the leg rather than circulating back into the body.
0: Exactly. So that's an aspect they have to consider. And then there's something that can happen as a result of the injury, and, you know, if they do try surgery, it's called laminitis, which is a deadly disease where the hoof separates from basically the rest of the leg.
1: Ooh.
0: And so this is what, even if they try surgery, unfortunately, you know, too often, recovery isn't successful because they wind up with laminitis.
1: Sounds like a horse is a very specialized animal.
0: Yeah.
1: Because I've heard that they run on their tippy toes, that hoof is actually their toenail, and they're running on tippy toes, and the heel is up in the air. And so that, again, is a precarious way to be running.
0: Right. So that's a good way to describe it.
1: Mm-hmm.
0: It's a good way to describe it. So, you know, we've sort of covered, you know, for the uninitiated, give people a better sense of what it means when horses are raced. And I think that's good, because I think a lot of people aren't aware.
1: No, because you go sit in the stands, the horses come out and they look frisky. They're put in these things. You don't understand how terrorizing that is. You think that's just so they all start to the same. And then they take off and they're running like heck, and you're not thinking about everything that's going on for the horse's physiology, you know, or any of the other things that are going into forcing them to run so fast.
0: Exactly. So it's very, you know, I think it's just a terrorizing experience, you know, and I've watched it a lot. I mean, when they come out of those gates, they're all trying to bunch over to the inside rail.
1: Is there a reason they do that?
0: Because it's faster to go around the inside.
1: So they're jockeying for that position to save themselves.
0: Exactly.
1: Okay.
0: Exactly. So the scramble to get over to the inside, you know, in front, inside, it's just, you know, kind of horrifying to watch.
1: Yeah.
0: I mean, it's, you know, it's just like, and the other thing is these are not machines. You know, the horses are not machines.
1: No.
0: So they'll come out of the gate, they might veer to the outside or veer to the inside, or, you know, they're not machines. So it's very, it can be very unpredictable.
1: Well, and as I know, humans don't like to think that animals actually think, but they probably have thoughts. How can I get out of this? How can I run away? How can I save myself? How can and all
0: like
1: of that's
0: I say,
1: going
0: on. We see it.
1: Yeah.
0: We see it maybe at least every other race. you have a horse that takes off before they get put in the gate or while they're being put in the gate. They break through the front of the gate and take off. Some horses refuse to come out of the gate. The race starts and the gate opens and they stay in the gate. It's called the horse whelp.
1: And do they
0: so
1: get...
0: it's very clear that this is not something that a lot of these horses are interested in, and the industry, the people in the industry actually talk about
1: mm-hmm.
0: the mind of the horse.
1: Yeah.
0: They'll talk about a horse that has a good mind and a horse that doesn't have a good mind.
1: What happens...
0: And I think that what that basically means is a horse that's compliant and a horse that isn't.
1: Right. The more obedient they are, the more abused they'll end up being.
0: Exactly.
1: Or if they survive. But do they get punished for staying in the gate? Is that something that they'll...
0: Well, we don't know that for sure.
1: Yeah.
0: We don't know what happens when they go back to the back, you know, back to their stable.
1: Yeah. So that could be the end of their racing career, so to speak, which means they're not survivable.
0: It just means they'll probably be subjected to more gate training.
1: Okay. And do you know what...
0: With the idea that they just need more, you know, training.
1: Well, I remember the old way of training horses was to break their spirit.
0: That's still the training.
1: And
0: for a lot of them, that's still what happens.
1: Yeah, and that's the same thing people want to do to children, which is meaning abuse until they no longer care about themselves.
0: Right.
1: And that's...
0: And they still refer to breaking two-year-olds.
1: Exactly. Yeah.
0: Yeah, and they refer to them as babies.
1: Mm-hmm.
0: They refer to the two-year-olds as babies because that's the first time they race.
1: Well, they are babies in a...
0: They are babies.
1: Yeah.
0: Absolutely.
1: In a...
0: So then, beyond the racing, you've got the sales. You know, before they race, you know, they go through yearling sales.
1: Uh-huh.
0: Then they go through two-year-old sales. So, and those are very little regulation whatsoever.
1: And, you know, and the animals can end up in a more abusive situation. It's just like when we had slave trade. You don't know who the master is going to be, and you don't know what
0: exactly.
1: kind of abuse the animal's going to have to suffer to please
0: yeah.
1: that person.
0: Yeah. Yeah, like about 70% of U.S. horse races are what are called claiming races. So in the race, before the race, a price is set for which the horses can be bought by other trainers and owners
1: mm-hmm.
0: at the end of that race. So you're exactly right. So at the end of that race, you may have horses that are going to a new trainer or a new owner. And there's actually research that's been published by the Jockey Club, the U.S. Jockey Club. In 2014, they published this that said that claiming, switching barns, you know, to between trainers. It's primarily trainers because mm-hmm. horses stay with the trainers rather than the owners per se. That increases the risk of fatality by 60%.
1: 60%.
0: If they've only been with the new trainer for a month. And then it reduces kind of in a linear fashion the longer that they've stayed with the trainer, up to 4 years. It's very rare that a horse stays with the same trainer for 4 years. Very rare.
1: Well, their life of racing, it doesn't last that long, from what I understand.
0: That's true, too.
1: Yeah.
0: I mean, that's true, too. Most of the horses who race are, you know, three or four. They start out at two. You know, I've documented examples of horses who had five trainers in 6 months.
1: Ooh.
0: Through the claiming process.
1: Yeah.
0: So you've got that increases the risk of fatality because, you know, some of that is the stress of changing,
1: mm-hmm.
0: you know, and going to a different trainer, different barn, different routine, maybe. But part of it is because that trainer is not familiar with that horse.
1: Takes a while to build a relationship.
0: With that individual, yeah. Right, with that individual.
1: Mm-hmm.
0: So, you know, that's another aspect of the horse racing business that most people are unaware of.
1: I'm just going to let everybody know you're listening to Women's Radio Hour at KNSJ here at 89.1 FM on your dial, your social justice network right here in San Diego. And we're talking about the life of a racehorse. It's not as romantic as it seems in the movies. And we really need to look at the reality of what's happening to these horses and think about whether we want to continue abusing horses just for fun. And because it's involved in gambling, is that what's really the pressure on this business?
0: It's exactly. I mean, gambling is, well, let me put it this way. Gambling is the basis for the horse racing industry.
1: Mm-hmm.
0: Because wagering on horse racing has declined so much. It dropped 57% since 2003 in the U.S. That's adjusted for inflation. So because of this, you know, sort of nosedive over the last 20-plus years, in a number of states, they have supplemented their revenue with money from casinos and slot machines that are associated with the racetrack. So that's true in Kentucky, in New York, in Arkansas, in Florida, in a number of the other states, Virginia. It's not true in California. It's not true in California because Native American gaming controls the casinos.
1: Right.
0: And so California horse racing, up until this year, up until just the last few months, had to solely rely on wagering, what they call the handle,
1: mm-hmm.
0: for the revenues, you know, to support the industry. This year, the California legislature and Governor Newsom allocated $8 million for the next two fiscal years.
1: Wow.
0: to supplement the monies that fund the California Horse Racing Board, the state regulatory body. So the remaining racetracks, the three remaining racetracks that are operating in California now, Santa Anita, Los Alamitos, and Del Mar, now have $8 million that they can spend on something else over the next 2 years. And, you know, it might be purse or prize money, because that's how they get people to enter horses, you know, in the races.
1: I don't understand why the state would be giving horse racing that much money.
0: Ostensibly, the rationale that was given recently when this was announced was as kind of reward for the changes that have been made at the racetracks that have nominally reduced horse fatalities.
1: Okay.
0: But the problem with that logic is that in reality, for example, I might get the statistic a little bit off. The executive director of the California Horse Racing Board a couple months ago was bragging about how horse deaths from 2019 to 2025 had dropped like 68%. But the number of racing starts has also dropped.
1: Exactly.
0: During that period, about 48%. So there's 48% fewer racing starts, meaning, you know, horses who have raced during that time period. So like 2/3 of that drop in fatalities is really because horses weren't raced.
1: Exactly.
0: So yeah, they accomplished, you know, some drop in, you know, horse fatalities, but most of it's associated with just not racing. So anyway, that's the rationale that was supposedly given.
1: Okay.
0: That, you know, we're going to cover some of the costs, the regulatory cost. The CHRB annual budget is like $17 million. So the state taxpayers, you and I, are flipping $4 million, you know, this year and next year of that budget. So that's the first time they've gotten any money aside from the wagering.
1: Somebody must have lobbied really well to get that amount of money out of the state government.
0: The recent appointee to the board, Peter Stern,
1: mm-hmm.
0: from San Francisco, who's a big tech bro guy, was credited for convincing the legislature and the governor to do this.
1: Okay. So one man's influence.
0: Yes. You know, a tech guy. I mean, that tells you something. They wield a lot of power.
1: They do, and I'm wondering how much, because racehorsing is very popular online, and how much of that online betting enhances his income.
0: I don't know. That's an interesting question.
1: Yeah. It's just something to think about.
0: It's a dying industry.
1: Mm-hmm.
0: You know, the lottery was approved by the voters in like the early 80s, 50 years after the voters approved legal gambling on horse racing.
1: Yeah.
0: And the lottery brings in, I don't know, something like close to $9 billion a year, and gives about $2 billion of it to schools and related.
1: What happens to the rest?
0: Well, some of it's paid out.
1: Okay.
0: And then some of it, you know, pays for the lottery's activities. I'm just saying the sales mm-hmm. are close to $9 billion. Now, in comparison, the sales or the wagering on horse racing in the last year we have data for was $2.69 billion.
1: What?
0: So it's like a third of what the lottery.
1: Yeah. Does. But that's still a lot. That's still a lot of money. $1 billion.
0: It's a pittance compared to what the lottery brings in.
1: Yeah.
0: And also Native American gaming, which also brings in close to $9 billion a year.
1: Yes.
0: In terms of sale, meaning, you know, what people gamble.
1: And I remember when we voted on that to allow that to be an income source for the Native Americans.
0: Right. And there's 85 casinos
1: mm-hmm.
0: compared to now 3 racetracks. So the economic impact for the lottery and Native American casinos is much greater.
1: Yes.
0: For the local community.
1: Mm-hmm.
0: So anyway, it's a very declining industry.
1: Well,
0: you know, it's dying.
1: And it's a good thing it is, because it's very horrific.
0: Exactly. I mean, people have other choices to gamble that don't involve risking and taking horses' lives.
1: I mean, you can gamble on sports, you can gamble on all kinds of
0: things. Well, in California, you can't legally gamble on sports.
1: You can't.
0: Okay. No, we don't have sports betting legal here yet.
1: I know in other states it is.
0: Yeah, other states that's true, but that definitely contributed to the decline.
1: Mm-hmm.
0: You know, that 57% decline in wagering nationwide since 2003. So, you know, as I say, thankfully it's a declining industry. It's just a matter of time. California is widely expected to be the next state that doesn't have horse racing anymore.
1: Are there any, which states don't have horse racing yet?
0: Well, Massachusetts.
1: Okay.
0: Example.
1: Mm-hmm.
0: Illinois is now down to one track.
1: Okay.
0: Over by, on the, in East St. Louis, on the Illinois side of St. Louis.
1: Okay.
0: The last track in the Chicagoland, Hawthorne, just went through bankruptcy and was sold. So there's no horse racing in Chicago left. There are other, I could go through a list of other, Massachusetts comes to mind because I see so many people bemoan the closure of Massachusetts tracks. You know, there's no horse racing in New England anymore.
1: Well, I know England's...
0: No live horse racing in New England.
1: Yeah, I know England's also been looking at keeping horse racing because it was very popular with the upper crust to go to the racehorses, but I heard, you know, there's been, again, because of the animal abuse, there's been questions about continuing.
0: They're in the same kind of existential crisis that U.S. horse racing is in, because wagering is down, and also, as you say, there's a lot of concerns about the abuse and death of the horses. In England, it's still, in the UK, it's still greyhound racing, too. Thankfully, here in the US, we're down to two operating greyhound racing tracks in West Virginia.
1: There's still some in Tijuana, isn't there?
0: Well, that's Mexico.
1: Yeah, but I mean, it's not gone completely. If you're in San Diego...
0: Check into that. I don't know if there's any in Tijuana, but all I'm saying in the U.S.
1: Mm-hmm.
0: we're down to two tracks left in West Virginia.
1: Because if San Diego, it's very easy. If you want to get something, you can go to Tijuana.
0: Well, that's true.
1: Yeah, so it's not like it's not accessible anymore, but it's just not local.
0: Right. And I don't know how many people are availing themselves of that, but. So I think it's worth pointing out that TripAdvisor, which is a major online travel booking company, recently announced that they will no longer book horse racing or greyhound racing or camel racing, which tells you how broad their, you know, business is. They also will not book rodeos, which I think is very significant. And the reaction to this in the UK and in the United States from the industry, you know, they did not see this coming. Even though in actuality, TripAdvisor actually stopped booking greyhound races about 4 years ago. And it tells you something that nobody really noticed. But the horse racing industry is reacting now. And I think that it's something that San Diego and Petco Park should be thinking about relative to its offering a rodeo at Petco Park.
1: Let's go into the rodeo abuses. Some of them, because again, people may not be aware of what happens. You know, you've got a baby calf and you're chasing him around and roping him. That's got to be painful for the calf. But
0: absolutely.
1: I'm going to let
0: it's
1: you.
0: It's also terrorizing.
1: Yes. Yeah.
0: It's terrorizing. These are sentient beings.
1: Yes.
0: I think people are more and more aware of this. They are not machines.
1: Mm-hmm.
0: They are not, you know, just mindless objects.
1: And if you think
0: so
1: a dog...
0: Physical pain and also the psychic terror.
1: Right. And people think that cats and dogs have emotions. Well, if they do, then every animal does. So you have to extrapolate into all of the different animals and realize they all have affection for their parent. They have fear. They have... concerns.
0: Exactly.
1: And so when you're chasing a baby cow around, you are terrorizing that animal.
0: Exactly. And they're also, if they're a baby, they're not even fully developed.
1: Mm-hmm.
0: So think about, you know, the physical impact of throwing that baby animal around.
1: Yeah. And their bones and
0: again,
1: could
0: here's
1: get
0: an
1: broken.
0: Example.
1: Yeah.
0: If this was being done in public,
1: mm-hmm.
0: with a companion animal, that person would be prosecuted for animal cruelty.
1: Yeah.
0: So the, you know, the disconnect is just amazing.
1: Now, if the crowds are cheering, is that an added factor of fear for the creatures?
0: It certainly must, I mean, the noise must certainly add to their terror.
1: Yeah, because I know during parades, if you have a horse and there's a sudden noise, it can
0: absolutely
1: spark fear in the animals.
0: Absolutely.
1: So having a whole stadium full of people and an announcer shouting and people, guns noise going off,
0: right.
1: Must be pretty noisy and terrifying.
0: I mean, bear in mind that really the whole function of rodeo, they want the excited animal.
1: Mm-hmm.
0: They basically want that terror because they want the, you know, they think it's more dramatic.
1: Okay, the more scared the calf is, the faster it'll run, and the more it looks like you're out in the wild capturing wild animals.
0: Exactly.
1: Mm-hmm.
0: I mean, you've got bulls, very publicized example this year. There was a large bull, and I want to say that they called him Maneater, but he was very popular,
1: mm-hmm.
0: because, like, you know, he was large and he bucked and fought back and so forth. And ostensibly, you know, outside of the performance in the rodeo, he was very gentle,
1: mm-hmm.
0: you know, very friendly, you know, very loving animal. And then they did what they had to, you know, make him act out during the performance. So he wound up injuring himself. And well, he wound up being injured,
1: mm-hmm.
0: recently, and he died.
1: It reminds me of that cartoon Walt Disney did years ago called Ferdinand, where there was a bull that loved smelling fat flowers, and they forced him into the ring so that he could be with the matadors, and he had to act all angry and stuff, but he really didn't
0: right.
1: want to. And it's that kind of forcing animals to behave in ways that aren't natural for them.
0: Exactly. Exactly. I mean, that's part of the abuse.
1: Mm-hmm.
0: That's part of the abuse.
1: And then you have in Spain where they run the bulls through the village and people are taunting the animals and jumping in front of them, and invariably somebody gets hurt because
0: right.
1: they're all drunk.
0: Right.
1: But, again, that's a form of animal abuse.
0: Absolutely. Absolutely. It's terror.
1: Mm-hmm.
0: They're not running on grass.
1: No, they're running on cobblestones.
0: Yeah.
1: Which are
0: horrible.
1: Treacherous to begin
0: horrible.
1: With.
0: Yeah.
1: Are they putting, because sometimes they ride bulls. Do they put...
0: The rocking bulls, yeah.
1: Do they put something on the saddle to make it irritating?
0: They've got that girth. You know, they tighten up the girth band.
1: Okay.
0: Which is part of the instigating, you know, the acting out.
1: Okay, so it's as if somebody was cinching you by the waist
0: exactly.
1: and you couldn't breathe, and you
0: exactly.
1: would just struggle to get free.
0: Exactly.
1: Okay.
0: So that's part of, you know, the performance.
1: Mm-hmm.
0: So that's the kind of thing they do to elicit that behavior.
1: Okay, I'm going to let everybody know you're listening to Women's Radio Hour here at KNSJ 89.1 FM on your dial, your social justice network right here in San Diego. I have Martha on with me, and we're talking about what happens to animals in rodeos, as some people call it, or rodeos, because the animals are forced to behave in certain ways, and part of that is by abusing them. So you've got the bucking bronco, same thing, they cinch the saddle. Do they electric shock any of these animals as they're entering the ring, or is it just all...
0: I mean, that has been found to be the case.
1: Okay.
0: In some investigation, that they use buzzers, mm-hmm. you know, electric shock.
1: Cattle prods.
0: Right.
1: Yeah.
0: Well, but they're smaller that they can hide in their hand.
1: Oh, because otherwise they're illegal. And so,
0: well, in rodeo, I'm not sure they are illegal.
1: Okay.
0: Horse racing, they're illegal.
1: Mm-hmm.
0: I'm not sure they are. I don't know. I think it depends on the local regulations.
1: Mm-hmm.
0: Because rodeo, I'm fairly certain, with some exceptions, is mostly governed by local regulations.
1: Okay.
0: This is how the LA City Council this year renewed the ban on rodeos in the city of LA.
1: Was because of the prods?
0: Because they have the jurisdiction to do so.
1: Okay.
0: Sometimes these things are preempted, and mm-hmm. the local doesn't have any jurisdiction, like the state, you know, preempts it. Like, that's the case of horse racing. The state preempts local regulation of horse racing.
1: Right, because...
0: Even if the city of San Diego or the city of Del Mar, I guess it would have to be, decided they didn't want horse racing anymore, they couldn't do that because the state has jurisdiction.
1: And it's...
0: Whereas in the case of rodeos, the local jurisdictions have jurisdiction.
1: Okay.
0: And the local government has jurisdiction. So, initially, the city of LA just limited the kinds of equipment that could be used in a rodeo. And now, most recently, I think they've just banned rodeo altogether within the city of LA.
1: Mm-hmm.
0: It has been suggested in the city of San Diego to do some of that, banning certain pieces of equipment. I don't think the city council has yet done this.
1: No, I think our mayor is too fond of rodeos than to do anything like that.
0: Right. Well, maybe Petco is too fond of them, and the mayor is going along with Petco.
1: Well, they used to be.
0: A stadium named after an animal care company would be more sensitive to, you know, animal welfare, but apparently not.
1: Well, they've done rodeos when we used to have that football stadium in the valley, and then Lakeside's always been very
0: right.
1: big for rodeo action, so it's been something that's been an ongoing part of San Diego's culture for a long time.
0: But only came to Petco Park in the last few years.
1: Yeah, no, but in our culture of...
0: Yeah, no, I hear you. But I think it's part of the evolving, you know, it's like the TripAdvisor change reflects.
1: Mm-hmm.
0: Is that increasingly people are not interested in seeing animals abused as entertainment.
1: Yes.
0: Not something they consider entertainment. You know, there's other things that they can do to entertain themselves that don't involve animal cruelty and abusing animals.
1: Well, I'm trying to think of if there is anything that involves animal that doesn't. Doesn't end up abusive. Because the circuses, you have abuse.
0: As a commercial activity?
1: Hmm?
0: You mean as a commercial activity?
1: Yes. I mean, zoos have their own form of abuse because you have animals in cages.
0: Right.
1: Circuses have abuse because you don't know how the animals are trained.
0: Right.
1: Animal shows, again, you have abuse because of the training.
0: Exactly.
1: I can't think of any activity that involves animals other than pet shows, but we don't even know if that's abusive or not.
0: Yeah, I mean, for example, I mean, this is going a little far afield, but for example, the reptile shows, like at the Del Mar Fairgrounds, those are horrendous.
1: Yeah.
0: And the feds are actually prosecuting the illegal importation of amphibians and reptiles. I mean, we see reports from the U.S. attorney every few months or so of somebody being busted for illegal importation of, you know, reptiles and amphibians. So,
1: and a lot of those die on the way to be, a lot of those end up dying on the way to being sold.
0: Exactly.
1: And that's the real crime in that.
0: Exactly. So I think the reality is that if animals are commercially being used, they're probably being abused.
1: Yeah.
0: Because the motivation is money as opposed to the welfare of the animal.
1: Exactly.
0: Even though... I think that, you know, what's interesting to me, another disconnect, is that the horse racing industry will tout, like, second careers for racehorses after they've, you know, if they've survived their racing career. One of the second careers that's touted is they can be used as a therapy horse.
1: Okay.
0: Like for veterans with PTSD or...
1: Sounds like the horses have PTSD, though.
0: Well, that's what I'm saying, you know. we're touting the idea that horses are so sensitive that they can help humans recover, you know, from PTSD. They can help a human who had disabling illness or injury or whatever. They can help them, you know, with, they can ride a horse and at least experience movement, you know. But yet, you know, we'll honor the horse as being sensitive in that regard.
1: Yeah.
0: But in order to get there, they've got to survive the absolute terror of the race industry.
1: That's a complete disconnect between what they're doing to the horses. And it also shows that they really don't care what happens to the horses in the end.
0: No.
1: To them, it's like we buy a car, we use a car, and then when it doesn't suit our service, we get rid of it.
0: That's
1: with
0: exactly
1: no that. More affection than, okay, we're done with that.
0: That's exactly it. And not the notion of, you know, the horse racing industry will talk about how the racehorses are loved like family.
1: Yeah.
0: Well, you know, unfortunately, it does happen with humans sometimes that children are abandoned. I will grant that.
1: Oh, there's
0: but
1: a lot of abuse
0: large,
1: in families.
0: By and large, you know, parents take care of their kids, even beyond 18 years old. I mean, they're still there as kind of the safety net, you know, that their child can always come home or, you know, rely on their parent for help. That doesn't happen.
1: Yeah,
0: in horse racing, and it certainly doesn't happen in rodeos. I mean, it's a similar kind of thing with rodeos. The disconnect of, you know, on the one hand, you can have something like a petting zoo, which I'm not crazy about, but at least, you know, the idea is that these are gentle animals that you can have children be able to, you know, walk up and pet and be around. But those same animals are the ones that we subject, you know, to the terror and the physical harm. You know, for supposed entertainment. It is just such a total disconnect of what we acknowledge animals are capable of and what we subject them to.
1: And with a petting zoo, a lot of those animals that are in the petting zoo end up on people's plates. So you're petting and adoring an animal that is going to be cruelly slaughtered and served to you for lunch.
0: Exactly.
1: And
0: that's what I say. I'm not crazy about petting zoos, but I was using it as an example of, on one hand, you know, we tout the animals for their gentleness and, you know, being safe for kids to be around.
1: But the good thing about them is,
0: you know, we'll turn around and subject them to just absolute.
1: But the good thing about petting zoos is maybe some child will connect with an animal and decide not to continue eating that animal.
0: Well, you've heard of the little girl up in Northern California?
1: No.
0: She, in a 4-H program at a fairground.
1: Oh, was that the one with the goat?
0: She raised the goat, I think it was.
1: Mm-hmm.
0: Sierra was the goat's name. And the little girl decided at the end of all this that she didn't want to have her companion,
1: killed.
0: Sierra,
1: mm-hmm.
0: So her mother said, you know, we'll buy Sierra and, you know, we'll take her home.
1: Mm-hmm.
0: And they wouldn't let her do that.
1: Yeah.
0: And the family, the little girl's family moved Sierra the goat to another, I think they were in Shasta County, if I recall right, and they moved the family goat to like Sonoma County. Well, deputies from Shasta County traveled to Sonoma County to basically kidnap that goat.
1: No.
0: Bring it back to Shasta and have it slaughtered.
1: Oh, that's horrible.
0: Because it violated the rules of 4-H, you know, that the whole purpose is to sensitize or desensitize kids to raising animals and then slaughtering them for food.
1: Ugh, that's horrible.
0: So that, like, you know, that was at odds with the whole purpose of the program.
1: Yeah.
0: We can't have kids deciding they don't want to kill their companion. Animal.
1: Yeah. Well, we're down to about 4 minutes or 3 minutes. Were there any phone numbers you wanted to give out or email addresses you want to give out in case people are interested in jumping on the bandwagon here?
0: Well, for horse racing, I would suggest that you check out, there's a organization called Horse Racing Wrongs. Horse racing, all one word, wrong, WRONGS. If you just Google that, they have, they track horse fatalities throughout the U.S. and they do Freedom of Information Act requests to get like necropsy results and so forth. So they have a lot of information on that. And unfortunately, I don't have the local contact information about the rodeo at Petco. But again, if you just Google Petco Park Radio Rodeo, you will find there's been litigation about this. Even say Petco Park Rodeo lawsuit, and you will find information about the efforts to stop this from happening. There's a lawsuit still going on right now that centers on a pregnant horse that was killed last year.
1: Were they racing a pregnant horse?
0: She was. I believe she was part of, they have something called an Indian relay,
1: mm-hmm.
0: and they ride the horses, you know, in sequence, apparently.
1: Right.
0: And she ran straight into, like, a fence post or something.
1: Oh, ow. Yeah. Okay. That's not good.
0: And they didn't, they really obscured the care for her.
1: Mm-hmm.
0: They wouldn't say what care she was getting. She wound up being transported like multiple states away. It was really bad.
1: Yeah. Well, you know, I really want to thank you, Martha, for coming on. Everything I heard was happy news.
0: She wound up being transported like multiple states away.

0: and I often get to go into for to try to open people's eyes up. So I really appreciate this opportunity. Thank you very much.
1: Thank you. 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Have a good week. Bye.
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Hello and welcome to Background Briefing, available 24/7 at backgroundbriefing.org. I'm Ian Masters and today we'll examine a number of stories and issues in the news. We'll begin with the Fed raising interest rates today by 0.25%, with the expectation there will be another increase to 4.1% later this year. Joining us to discuss how this is a response to inflation at 3.7% in July, in part caused by Trump's war in Iran, is Robert Hockett, the Edward Cornell Professor of Law and Finance and a Professor of Public Policy at Cornell University. He has firsthand experience working at the International Monetary Fund and the Federal Reserve Bank of New York, and continues to consult for a number of U.S. federal, state, and local legislators and regulators. His latest books are Money from Nothing, or Why We Should Stop Worrying About Debt and Learn to Love the Federal Reserve, Financing the Green New Deal, A Plan of Action and Renewal, and most recently, Spread the Fed, Distributed Central Banking for Productive Monetary Policy. Then we'll look into the Senate's blocking of the Crypto-Friendly Clarity Act in a rebuke to billionaire crypto bros trying to buy the next election while building unpopular data centers to manufacture crypto, which has been a huge boon for criminals and scammers engaged in ransomware attacks, etc. Joining us is Mark Hayes, the Associate Director for Cryptocurrency and Financial Technology with Americans for Financial Reform and Demand Progress, where he works to ensure effective regulatory oversight of cryptocurrency and other financial technologies. Previously, he was the Anti-Money Laundering Campaign Director at Global Witness. Then finally, we'll speak with Donald Moynihan, the Gerald Ford School's J. Ira and Nikki Harris Family Professor of Public Policy at the University of Michigan. Previously, he served as Georgetown University's Bacourt School of Public Policy Chair of Public Policy and the Director of the La Follette School at the University of Wisconsin-Madison. He co-directs the Better Government Lab, which looks for technology and other types of interventions to help government improve access to the social safety net, and has an article at his Substack, China Thank Trump, the big winner of Trump's assault on higher ed, is America's chief political rival. We'll discuss how Trump has untethered himself from reality as he destroys America's economy, alliances, health, education, science, environment, soft power, rule of law, diplomacy, and now

0: our military. And joining us now is Robert Hockett, the Edward Cornell Professor of Law and Finance and a Professor of Public Policy at Cornell University. His latest books are Money from Nothing or Why We Should Stop Worrying About Debt and Learn to Love the Federal Reserve, Financing the Green New Deal, A Plan of Action and Renewal, and most recently Spread the Fed, Distributed Central Banking for Productive Monetary Policy. Welcome to Background Briefing, Robert Hockett.
1: Thanks, Ian. Great to be with you again.
0: Well, thanks for joining us. And the Fed raised an interest rate by a quarter of a point today. And obviously the Fed chair, Kevin Warsh, who was appointed by Donald Trump, Trump always complained about the previous Fed chair for not doing his bidding. So recently he just trashed the three Supreme Court justices that he nominated to the court for not going along with his election stealing scheme. So do you think he's going to be trashing Kevin Warsh?
1: My guess would be yes, although, you know, it's not a particularly bold prediction. It's just kind of this would be, you know, in keeping, of course, with his usual modus operandi. And then if you add to that the fact that monetary policy in particular and rate hikes in particular have been particular bugbears for Trump, I'm sure, you know, he'll probably view this as an act of disloyalty on the one hand, and also just a kind of a continuation of precisely that to which he objected most in Chairman Powell's stance on monetary policy. There's an additional element here, too, by the way, and that is because the justifications that are being given for rate hikes refer to or oftentimes allude to the inflationary effects of Trump's policies over in with the Iran war and his policies vis-a-vis, of course, the Strait of Hormuz and energy prices and the like. This is, in a sense, a kind of a third sense in which Trump is likely to view it as a sort of slap in the face, I suppose. He might view it, as, in other words, as sort of vindicating the claims that he's an inflationary president, including through his foreign policy now.
0: Well, of course, he's in an alternative universe, along with yes. Vice President Vance. They don't call what's happening in the Gulf a war, and it's small potatoes. But apparently the Fed does not agree with that. They do, I think, as you say, they allude to geopolitical conditions that are raising the price of gas and other prices. And they also talk about the ongoing investment in AI that's driven up prices of computer chips and other electronics, adding to inflation. So, I mean, those are the facts, right? I mean, Trump is not a dictator, even though he wants to be one. Whereas we saw what happened in Turkey with Erdogan, who has just been forcing the stupidest economic policies on his central banks to the point where they almost crashed their currency. And inflation is absolutely out of control. So Warsh, of course, is his father-in-law is Ron Lauder, the heir to Estee Lauder. Who's close to Trump and a big donor. So I guess he's got some political protection there, right?
1: Yeah, I mean, presumably he's got some protection there. And he's also, I'm guessing, got some protection from the Congress in the sense that even some Republican members of the Senate now have expressed concern, right, about the inflationary effects of Trump's adventures. And, of course, you might recall that, you know, some Republican senators wouldn't even hold hearings for Warsh when Trump nominated him, unless Trump agreed to drop this sort of ridiculous attempt to go after Powell for, you know, alleged illegality. Remember those Trump, you know, please pardon the pun, the trumped up charges that he tried to lay against Powell and the investigating, the sort of federal investigating that he tried to launch against Powell for alleged wrongdoing in connection with the expenses incurred by the refurbishment of the Fed building, the Eccles building in Washington. You might recall that some Republican senators were so outraged by the, you know, the obvious chicanery involved in that attempt to harass Powell that they refused even to hold hearings on Warsh until Trump dropped those charges or those claims or that attempt. So my guess is that, you know, they will assert themselves in the same way if Trump tries to go after Warsh himself now for just doing the obvious common sense thing, which is to act preemptively against possible worsening inflationary pressures in light not only of the ongoing adventurism in the Gulf and the failure of Trump to do anything about the gas prices and now diesel prices as well, of course, which are reaching record highs. But in addition to, you know, the one dark side or the opposite of a silver lining, I guess we'll call it the lead lining of what would otherwise be some good news, which is that we've still got strong jobs reports coming in, which, again, is in one sense very good news. Right. But it also means continued inflationary pressure or additional inflationary pressure. So if it's just a very common sense thing to do. And indeed, it's a very cautious move. You're just it's only 25 basis points, right? A quarter of a percentage point on the part of the Fed. But so if Trump sort of, you know, goes ballistic about that and starts talking about bringing criminal charges against Warsh or something for that, or at least predicated on that or motivated by that, then my guess is that, you know, the Senate as well runs interference for Warsh.
0: Well, Trump hasn't given up on attacking Lisa Cook on the Fed board, who's an African-American woman. And, of course, he hates black women in particular. Mm-hmm. And he's just a disgraceful racist. So that jihad continues.
1: Yes.
0: But in terms of what happened today, a quarter of a percentage point raise in Fed interest rates because of inflation, which, according to the Fed, inflation was at 3.7% in July, compared with a year ago, up from 2.3% in April of 2025. So it's real, you know, and of course, but it's going to hurt a lot of Americans, either people who have, particularly people who have variable mortgages, and it's also going to make it more difficult for people buying homes, won't it?
1: Yeah. I mean, anybody who wants to buy a home, anybody who wants to refinance a home, student loans as well will become more expensive. I mean, lending across the board is going to become more expensive as a result of that, of this. And of course, you know, that is an undesirable set of side effects that now Trump will be sort of saddled with. And that'll, of course, be part of the reason for his resentment. I think the other reason, of course, is going to be that he was hoping, as Senator Elizabeth Warren was anticipating, that Warsh would be a sort of a lapdog for him, that Warsh would not have a mind of his own in the way that Powell ended up, who was another Trump appointee, of course, you'll remember from 2017, in the way that Powell had a mind of his own. And the fact that, you know, Warsh does end up having a mind of his own, or at the very least, is willing to go along with the rest of the open market committee, which unanimously voted to do this, is going to be an additional sort of slap in the face for Trump. And again, it's just a common sense thing to do, Ian. And of course, he didn't say anything. I mean, it's looking as though one more rate hike might be in the offing. But some economists, of course, are betting that there'll be a couple of more rate hikes at least before this is brought under wraps. You know, it's worth noting also, by the way, if I might, it's very odd to me that Trump is not doing something that he could do. You'd think he would love to do this thing I'm about to mention because it sounds very dictatorial. But, you know, since the mid-1970s, the last time we had a cost push inflation that was brought about by energy prices going up, you know, thanks to the Arab oil embargoes of the mid-70s, Congress enacted legislation allowing the president to decouple domestic oil prices from global oil prices, essentially by prohibiting oil exports, right? And Trump has that power, and you'd think he would love that, right? It's kind of dictatorial. And by prohibiting any exports of U.S. oil, he would decouple domestic from global prices, and that would actually keep domestic oil prices down. And Trump's not doing that. And that invites the suspicion that maybe he's in bed with domestic oil companies, too, because they're enjoying immense windfall profits as a result of all of this.
0: Oh, I wouldn't doubt that for a minute, that the grifter in chief is taking a cut. But, you know, Carney in Canada, he's a central banker. He's in touch with all the other central bankers. Mm-hmm. Apparently, they've all been talking about how they can get back at Trump. So we, you know, we should don't know what's going to happen from abroad. And the Canadians, of course, in this tariff war that Trump has started, they could put a tariff on Canadian oil, which is a big, big U.S. imports enormous amounts of it.
1: Yeah, the oil sands petroleum that we import from Canada is an important part of our domestic supply. I guess it's technically foreign supply, but it's in a certain sense domestic just because we've got such close economic relations with Canada and it just comes right across the border. But yeah, that would be another way of getting back at them. And Carney, I might add, I might mention, you know, as I can say in my capacity as a, an old Fed hand and an old IMF hand, he's probably the most respected central banker in the world, and was at the time that, you know, even when he was still with the Bank of Canada. And I think he's one of the only, if not the only non-Brit ever to be the head of the Bank of England, and only was able to do that because of the Commonwealth connection, but immensely highly regarded as a central banker and a very savvy, you know, economist and economic thinker, in addition to general policymaker now in his role as PM. But so, you know, Trump really did kind of pick the wrong guy to mess with insofar as he's messing with Carney. And then, you know, add that to just the what I'll call the UFO factor. Like, what actually is this strange animus that he has against Canada? Why is he picking trade fights with Canada of all countries? You know, it's weird enough and strange enough, even if Carney were an incompetent, but Carney is the opposite of an incompetent. And my guess is, you know, Trump is in for a bit of a comeuppance at the hands of Carney and perhaps other central bankers worldwide as well.
0: So when you mentioned a minute ago that the Fed will also raise interest rates some more, they signaled that the rate setting committee expects to hike rates for a second time later this year to 4.1%. Is that your understanding?
1: Yeah, there's a pretty good chance of that. There's certainly, they definitely signaled that. And in addition, the market is sort of betting on that's happening, right? There seems to be the market, as you know, the markets had already priced in today's rate hike, even, you know, yesterday and for the last number of weeks, they've been sort of predicting this. And so in that sense, today's decision made, it was not a surprise at all. And that's why there's been no significant market reaction, because it was already sort of priced in. Well, sort of similarly, the markets are already betting on at least one more rate hike before the end of the year, if, you know, present trends continue. And some are even suggesting that there might be two more hikes before the end of the year. We'll see, of course. But if I were a betting person, which I'm not, but if I were, I would bet that there'll be at least one more rate hike. And I will not be the least bit surprised if there were two, because Trump is showing no signs of, you know, resolving anything in Hormuz or now in the Red Sea, for that matter. And, you know, now that the Houthis have introduced another element, another sort of price rising or price raising element into this equation, since Trump doesn't seem to know what he's doing, seems to have no plans afoot that are likely to kind of change the situation on either side of Saudi Arabia now. You know, and since he seems to be unaware of the fact or uninterested in the fact that he has power under legislation passed in the mid-1970s to, you know, decouple domestic prices from global prices, I think we can expect to see continued cost push inflation, as the economists call it, of a kind that we haven't seen since the 1970s. And if that's the case, then there will be continued rate hikes.
0: Well, you wonder whether Trump is working for Putin. I mean, the whole family is so. Putin has his hooks into the whole, all of them. We know.
1: Seems to be, yeah.
0: It's just surreal, and nobody in the press wants to talk about it for some reason or other.
1: Yeah.
0: But if you just look at what Trump has done, he's destroyed or squandered our alliances, our education, our health, our science, our environment, our soft power, our rule of law, our diplomacy, and now the military, and of course our economy, which is what we're talking about.
1: And he's set himself against efforts that are now emerging, of course, to rein in AI and to kind of manage its continued improvement so that it doesn't turn into an extinction event. He seems to be fighting that as well, all the while, of course, financially benefiting from current developments in crypto and AI. such that, you know, if he's not a foreign asset, you know, if he's not somebody planted here in order to destroy the U.S., you know, planted here by some enemy or some adversary, well, they must be, you know, any foreign adversaries must be thanking the gods for having done this for them. if they didn't do it, then the fates are certainly operating in their favor, because I can't imagine a more catastrophic for America foreign asset to have at work here in the U.S., right? No spy agency could do anything nearly as destructive as what Trump himself is doing right from the White House.
0: So what's the word, though, about the Treasury Secretary, Bessent? Because he was considered probably the only adult in the room, given this mm-hmm. ridiculous cabinet of suck-up sycophants groveling before this ridiculous character. But Bessent is, you know, Bessent just the other day blamed Zelensky for the cost of gas and diesel. and then Trump followed up just, a day or two later, by again blaming Zelensky for the price of gas and diesel, not his war in the Gulf.
1: Right.
0: What's going on there? What's your understanding in the economics and Wall Street community and the banking community?
1: Yeah,
0: they must be wondering, you know, why do they all drink the Trump Kool-Aid, you know?
1: Yeah, I think there's probably a couple things at work here, but one of them is that I don't think, even if Bessent is sort of smart enough to understand the idiocy of remarks of this sort, including remarks now that he himself is making, presumably at Trump's bidding, he doesn't seem to be to have the strength of will or the strength of character or the strength of personality to kind of stand against any of that, to, you know, even if he's, let's say, cognitively an adult in the room, I don't think he is personality-wise an adult in the room. He's somebody, I believe, who is, you know, the kind of person who caves under pressure from Trump and is, you know, even more likely to cave under pressure from Trump if everybody else in the room is caving under that pressure. I mean, even Marco Rubio, who I think does have a significant capacity to think for himself, shows absolutely no daylight between himself and Trump when it comes to actual policies. He does whatever Trump wants and says whatever Trump says, even when he is quite visibly uncomfortable with it. You know, even when he's kind of squirming or cringing on screen or on camera, he still does it, right? And my guess is that Bessent is even more, spineless in this particular regard. And that's why he'll sort of do the things that he does and say the things that he says, even if inside he doesn't really believe in any of that.
0: Well, you know, especially the land of the free and the home of the brave, but mm-hmm. we're looking more like the land of a bunch of cowards.
1: I think
0: the
1: so.
0: The entire Republican Party are a bunch of cowards.
1: Mm-hmm.
0: All of Trump's cabinet, as we were just discussing, are just a bunch of sniveling cowards.
1: Mm-hmm.
0: And what, a third of the country is in the sway of this cult, this mm-hmm. MAGA cult.
1: Mm-hmm.
0: So, mm-hmm. you know, all of this at the service of the most ridiculous, incompetent, foolish travesty. Mm-hmm. We've never had anybody in the Oval Office as stupid and reckless and ignorant and greedy and corrupt as mm-hmm. this man. Mm-hmm. And yet they all worship him, or they're all afraid of him.
1: Yeah,
0: you know, we are a country of cowards.
1: We seem to be, right? It's hard to imagine how we come out of this, right? I mean, I used to think that George W. Bush was the worst thing that ever could have happened to this country, but it's pretty clear that he's not even a close second to Trump where this is concerned. I mean, you really do have to go back to ancient Rome. You have to go back to Caligula, I think, right, in order to find any kind of precedent for this. Or, you know, in contemporary times, you have to look all the way over to some of these autocracies like Turkey, where Erdogan is sort of similar. Although my guess is that even Erdogan is probably mentally more competent than Trump himself is. I often wonder whether Trump has suffered sort of permanent brain damage through, you know, Propecia overdosing or Adderall overdosing or who knows what over the 1990s and early 2000s. But I literally don't think he's compos mentis. And with all this stuff with, you know, trying to build an arch and, you know, building a ballroom in the East Wing and then doing this that strange reflecting pool stuff and then having, you know, literal like gladiatorial combats on the White House lawn for the 4th of July and bead racing around Washington, D.C. I mean, it's all spectacle. It all is bread and circuses, or as the Romans called it, what was it? Was it panem et circenses, bread and circuses? This is basically panem et circenses all over again with, you know, Caligula up there in the stands. And I don't know, frankly, I don't want to sound too dark about this. As you know, I'm metabolically optimistic, but cognitively, I don't see how we get out of this when he's gone. You know, I don't see how we, I mean, the hole that he's digging is so deep that it's hard to see how we climb out, especially with the Democratic Party itself in such disarray and fractured so significantly into sort of two now distinct factions. And I'm not sure that they can get their act together in the end of this, you know?
0: Well, Robert, we've run out of time.
1: On that happy note.
0: On that happy note, I thank you for joining us.
1: Of course. Thanks, Ian. Great to be with you again.
0: And again, I've been speaking with Robert Hockett, the Edward Cornell Professor of Law and Finance and Professor of Public Policy at Cornell University, who has had firsthand experience working at the International Monetary Fund and the Federal Reserve Bank of New York and continues to consult for a number of U.S. federal, state, and local legislators and regulators. And he's the author of Money from Nothing, or Why We Should Stop Worrying About about Debt and Learn to Love the Federal Reserve, Financing the Green New Deal, A Plan of Action and Renewal, and most recently, Spread the Fed, Distributed Central Banking for Productive Monetary Policy. We're going to take a brief station break and back looking into the Senate's blocking of the Crypto-Friendly Clarity Act in a rebuke to the billionaire crypto bros trying to buy the next election while building unpopular data centers to manufacture crypto, which has been a huge boon for criminals and scammers engaged in ransomware attacks, etc.

0: Welcome back. I'm Ian Masters, and this is Background Briefing, available 24/7 at backgroundbriefing.org. And joining us now is Mark Hayes, the Associate Director for Cryptocurrency and Financial Technology with Americans for Financial Reform and Demand Progress, where he works to ensure effective regulatory oversight of cryptocurrency and other financial technologies. Previously, he was the Anti-Money Laundering Campaign Director at Global Witness. Welcome to Background Briefing, Mark Hayes.
1: Thank you, Ian. Good to be here.
0: Well, thanks for joining us. And the Senate on Tuesday has rejected this cryptocurrency-friendly bill called the Clarity Act by a vote of 49-50. And it's really upset Senator Cynthia Lummis of Republican of Wyoming, who was put in there by crypto money. So not exactly an independent thinker, but the long and the short it is, she's had to admit that the bill is dead. So I think surely this is one of these rare occasions when we can celebrate something good has happened, because my understanding of crypto is it's never made any sense. I don't see the sense of spending real money on fake money. And I'm aware, as I think most of our listeners are, that cryptocurrency has enabled massive, massive international criminality, from all of these ransomware attacks, for example, when hospitals are shut down, all their data is grabbed and ransomed out. The conditions are that the crooks want to be paid in crypto. Well, if you didn't have crypto, we wouldn't have crime, right?
1: Well, you know, I think we would certainly have one less way for criminals to facilitate a lot of bad activities, as you've just described. And it's definitely true that crypto has become kind of a preferred vehicle of choice for a wide range of scammers, hackers, bad actors, to both launder dirty money and also finance their activities. A lot of that has also really been directed at people here in the U.S., whether it's sort of the scams that pop up on your WhatsApp account from a friendly-looking person that turns out to be connected to some sort of scam compound in the Southeast Asia, and more. But the concern with Clarity was really that a bill written by and for the crypto industry was going to lock in, under the guise of regulatory reform, some of the industry's worst practices and a set of rules that wouldn't protect consumers, but would give crypto sort of a hallmark of legitimacy and access to the broader financial system in ways that could have affected everyone's retirement savings, even if you chose not to invest in crypto. So we're really glad that senators chose for now to reject this proposal. You know, we are continue to be concerned that the industry is not going to stop pushing for these deregulatory measures. So we're going to continue to be on top of that.
0: Well, I can understand why Democrats voted against it, because I don't know whether you saw this recent New York Times article that said that $1.2 billion has been spent so far in these upcoming elections in November, and almost all of it, the vast majority of it, comes from crypto. And all of this money is dedicated to the Republicans to get rid of Democrats. And of course, in the last cycle, we know that it was last-minute crypto funds that defeated Sherrod Brown in Ohio, who's running again. So crypto is definitely in the pocket of the Republican parties, or putting money in the pockets of Republicans.
1: Yeah, the crypto industry, despite, you know, proclaiming itself as a vehicle for financial freedom and inclusion, and, you know, has taken a very old page from an old political playbook and has decided to throw hundreds of millions of dollars into the Washington political system to sort of rewrite the rules to benefit themselves. And the industry has had a lot of victories on the political front last year, and has supported. The common thread seems to be people who are willing to sort of kiss the ring, as it were, whether it's on the Democratic or the Republican side. But I think two things have changed since then. One, you know, President Trump's own cryptocurrency ventures have generated staggering profits for him and his family, even as it's raised huge national security concerns, economic security concerns, and just plain old investor concerns from all the people who were, you know, essentially screwed by these fake investments that the Trump family put out to garner huge profits. And that has generated a lot of concern and backlash and elevated the sort of Trump's association with crypto, such that even the crypto industry isn't a fan of it in some cases. And that's made it both a political problem for Democrats to be on the side of a bill that would have likely enriched the president or failed to stop the president from continuing with these schemes. But the other thing is, I think people, the industry likes to say that there's a crypto voter out there, but instead what we're seeing is crypto is not at the top of people's political priorities list. They're concerned about a host of issues, from affordability issues to threats to our democracy. And crypto just isn't there. But what they are concerned about is a small group of wealthy and powerful people using their outsized wealth and resources to shape political outcomes. And the crypto industry has done that. They're increasingly tied to the AI industry and other special interests. And that's really had blowback in a number of different primaries and other elections. So while the industry wanted to make it so that, a vote for them was the only political path forward, I think increasingly Democrats see both, and some Republicans see that there's costs and benefits to towing that industry line.
0: Well, as I mentioned, the New York Times revelation that $1.2 billion spent so far, most of it from crypto companies, starting with Andreessen. I mean, the only Democratic donor in the entire list was George Soros. So there's no question about where they're putting their money. And you mentioned Trump's crypto windfall. He earned $1.4 billion in 2025 through him and his son's company, along with the Witkoff kids, World Liberty Finance. They've also gotten money from MBZ and his brother, the intelligence chief, who just made another donation. Meanwhile, you wonder whether they're getting their money's worth, given the fact that UAE and Saudi Arabia and all the Gulf countries are getting bombed, and they may well end up having to make a deal with Iran because the US has left them high and dry. So the point about the $1.4 billion that Trump's family made in their crypto ventures, that came at the expense of their investors losing $4 billion. So, Mark, isn't that what this is all about? In other words,
1: Well,
0: is it so bad that if you accept my idea that this is doesn't make sense to spend real money to buy fake money, are they buying the election with fake money?
1: I think the issue is that the crypto industry has convinced people that a number of people that they've come up with a way to change how finance works. But in reality, they're not really trying to change how finance works. There's an old, what is it, the Who song, meet the new boss, same as the old boss. I think, crypto moguls like Brian Armstrong and Marc Andreessen don't want to kick Jamie Dimon out of his seat at JP Morgan and change it for everybody. They just want to replace his seat with their own, with even fewer rules and safeguards to oversee the crypto industry's sort of burgeoning wealth generation machine. And so I think for your listeners, I think the rules of finance, we know what can work. The question is whether we're going to apply them. And the crypto industry is convinced more than a few Democrats and plenty of Republicans that they need their own special rules. But the lessons we've learned from the global financial crisis and others is that when you start creating carve-outs and special favors for different parts of finance, not only does that harm the investors affected by those particular products, but whether or not those products have any real value, if they're allowed to be part of the mainstream financial system without those checks and balances, then when they collapse, that collapse can spread. So, what we've been saying to folks is, we have big concerns about the industry's practices, its value, and systemic harms and predatory practices throughout the industry. But even if you don't know a thing about crypto, you should still be concerned about bills like the Clarity Act, because when you pass that kind of legislation that makes those carve-outs, you're not just messing with, a crypto investor's willingness to gamble. You're messing with the security of your own retirement and the rules that govern that. So we hope that senators will continue to stay focused on that North Star. It's not clear whether everyone there in the Senate believes that's the most important thing about this bill, but we're glad that the vote against the bill went forward, and we're encouraging senators to sort of stay steadfast in their opposition going forward.
0: So, Mark, in the last couple of minutes, I mentioned earlier how, the many downsides. I can't see any benefit to crypto, and the downsides are horrendous, particularly how it's enabled so much crime, and particularly these ransomware attacks on hospitals and others that are just despicable and do terrible damage. The one other aspect that I haven't mentioned yet is that crypto is a big part of these data centers that more and more Americans, both Democrats and Republicans and independents, are opposing. I mean, you've got to spend all this money and all this electricity and all this water to manufacture these bitcoins. So again, you're just pulling stuff out of midair. It'd be okay if it didn't cost you anything to make these damn things, but these data centers are a blight on the country. And again, they're at the heart of crypto and AI, of course.
1: Yeah, it's the energy and community costs of crypto mining have been a huge problem even before the sort of AI juggernaut took off. And what's interesting is if you follow the industry, in some ways, some of the crypto bros feel eclipsed by AI and are in some ways trying to hitch their wagon to AI. And they're doing that not only by sort of linking the industry's ability to take their old crypto mining operations, which are just, computer rigs running 24/7 and eating up energy. And converting them into sort of AI data compute processing facilities. They're also making the case that a world with AIs needs crypto because AI can only understand a computerized digital asset like crypto. And I think people should be really concerned about that kind of thinking. It's sort of the extremist sort of end times Silicon Valley thinking that assumes that their inventions and their way of looking the world needs to be pursued at all costs, and that things like regulations and consumer protection are just a barrier to the utopia they see. And I think we should all be afraid of that eventuality, because the reality is that if those things come to pass and we don't have the kinds of safeguards or protections or rules that kind of crowd out these assets that have no real value and are really just predatory, we're all going to be paying the bill and paying the price for that kind of thinking. We really should be focused on lasting solutions for financial inclusion that help people get access to the kind of things we need to do everyday business, not pinning our hopes on sort of a fanciful crypto asset that may or may not have any value.
0: Well, Mark Hayes, I thank you very much for joining us here today.
1: Thank you, Ian.
0: And again, I've been speaking with Mark Hayes, as the Associate Director for Cryptocurrency and Financial Technology with Americans for Financial Reform and Demand Progress, where he works to ensure effective regulatory oversight of cryptocurrency and other financial technologies. And previously, he was the Anti-Money Laundering Campaign Director at Global Witness. We're going to take a brief station break and back discussing how Trump has untethered himself from reality as he destroys America's economy, alliances, health, education, science, environment, soft power, rule of law, diplomacy, and now our military.

0: Welcome back. I'm Ian Masters, and this is Background Briefing, available 24/7 at backgroundbriefing.org. And joining us now, Donald Moynihan, the Gerald Ford School's J. Ira and Nikki Harris Family Professor of Public Policy at the University of Michigan. Previously, he served as Georgetown University's McCourt School of Public Policy's Chair of Public Policy and the Director of the La Follette School at the University of Wisconsin-Madison. He co-directs the Better Government Lab, which looks for technology and other types of interventions to help government improve access to the social safety net. And he has an article at his Substack, China Thank Trump. The big winner of Trump's assault on higher ed is America's chief geopolitical rival. Welcome to Background Briefing, Donald Moynihan.
1: Thanks so much for having me, Ian.
0: Well, thanks for joining us, Don. And of course, President Xi will be visiting Washington a week from tomorrow. And as you point out in your Substack article, that the Chinese often refer to Trump by the nickname Chuan Jianguo, which roughly means Trump, China's nation builder. And the point being that after Trump eliminated U.S. soft power institutions like USAID and the Voice of America in his second term, the Chinese feel confident that Trump is doing their work for them. But I think you can add to that what Trump has destroyed or squandered is our alliances, our economy, and you mentioned our education, of course, our health, our science, our environment, our soft power, which you also mentioned, our rule of law, our diplomacy. And now him and Hegseth appear to be in the process of destroying our military. So why is this happening?
1: So I think partly because Trump is anti-institutionalist. His politics veer towards conspiracy theories. And while in his first term, he would sometimes talk about the swamp, in his second term, he talked much more about the deep state. And I think we should take seriously that he grew very unhappy with and determined to undermine what he saw as institutional enemies in government. And I think he saw those not just in government, but also in the broader infrastructure of global power that the U.S. built over the last 18 years and still really influenced and so has been willing to attack our allies or willing to undermine NATO or agreements we made with other countries. All of this shows an inability to think more broadly about what made America become the dominant superpower in the globe over the last 80 years. And instead, it reflects this sort of very narrow way of thinking about global engagement, where if we are somehow helping others, that's to our disadvantage, as opposed to, you know, what recent history has taught us, which is that generally American influence is to America's gain. And I think China was already thinking about, as Xi Jinping talks about, the idea that the East is rising and the West is declining. It's just that they look at Trump and they see an actor who is very much accelerating the decline of the West, and in doing so, helping the rise of the East.
0: Well, it's pretty clear that Trump has affection for dictators, and is some of the worst, like North Korea's dictator. And he obviously has some peculiar relationship with Putin, and Putin appears to have his fingerprints all over the Trump administration and the Trump family and Jared, who meets with him frequently and ends up parroting Russia's talking points. So is it possible that he's just completely different from any other previous president in the sense that he doesn't really have any moral core, he doesn't really care about democracy, and he's sort of proceeding in a way to join a pantheon of sort of gangster rulers like Putin and like Xi? I mean, the Communist Party is a sort of mafia. There's no ideology there because it's a virulently capitalist economy. So I see this in many ways as like a bunch of mob bosses dividing up the world. You know, Xi, you get Asia, Putin, you get as much of Europe as you can grab, and I get the Western Hemisphere.
1: Yeah, I think China remains a one-party state. It's run by someone who has purged his rivals, including generals he saw as sources of alternative power. And it's a country that's increasing its territorial claims and threatening other countries who disagree with it. And so it is taking on more of the elements of external threat to other countries. Trump, I think, as you've mentioned, has historically just praised leaders like Putin, Xi Jinping, other leaders who have authoritarian power, and looked at them with some envy, thinking, well, if I had more of that type of power, I would be less constrained in my actions. And in his second term, he has certainly worked towards reducing any sort of oversight or accountability and making himself more like these authoritarian figures that he admires in other countries. And partly it's also rhetorical. Trump was in Ireland last week, and as he does, he was talking about the election that was stolen from him. And we've grown so used to that that it's easy to sort of let it slide into the background. But it really is unusual for an American president to go abroad and to talk about how broken and corrupt American democracy is. It used to be the case that they did the opposite. They would go abroad and talk about American faith in democracy as a set of values to export to other countries. But increasingly, the values Trump seems to be exporting are towards democratic backsliding and authoritarianism, rather than towards a celebration of democratic values.
0: But Don, has any other American president or even any other American politician ever said something like what Trump said just last week in Dallas, where he told his adoring crowd, "Please raise your right hand. I pledge to the greatest president in the history of the United States that loves you so much he can't even breathe, that I will go with my family, my friends. I'll do it anyway. I don't care if I'm registered or not. I'm going to try to cheat like hell, like they do. There's never been bigger cheaters. They don't care. And I'm going to go out and I'm going to get my friends, my family, and we're going to vote on November the 3rd." Has any other American politician ever called for cheating and stealing an election?
1: No, well, no American president for sure, and certainly not in public in that fashion. It really is just dramatically different from our traditions, where part of what allowed American democracy to flourish was the idea that everyone basically agreed to the possibility that they would lose. Everyone basically agreed that the rules of democracy were important and had to be observed. And exactly at the same time that Trump is encouraging his supporters to cheat if they need to cheat, he is also accusing his opponents of cheating in an entirely baseless fashion and using those accusations to try to manipulate the elections. We saw this week the Supreme Court stepped in and blocked Trump's effort to take control of the Postal Service in order to subvert the ways in which mail ballots are shared with voters. That's a reprieve, but the fact that an American president is willing to use these levers so openly and doing so by basically saying, look, I don't care about cheating if it's on my side, even as I accuse others of cheating. It puts us into really, really dangerous and unprecedented waters.
0: You're quoted, Don, in the article at the New York Times by Thomas Edsel, yesterday. Trump has untethered himself from reality, in which you say Trump's loose relationship with reality extends to the issues that define our life, like inflation, public policy, the war on Iran, our alliances, or whether our elections are valid. For every seemingly harmless story where he inserts himself into the tableau of history, there is a torrent of dark conspiracy that shape how we are governed. Now, the latest is, of course, that he's obsessed with getting his name on the Kennedy Center. And it's not out of the question, it's not unlikely, that he's going to tear the building down if he doesn't get his name. I mean, this is not normal. And much of what he says, and I've tried to talk to a lot of psychiatrists who've, you know, obviously they haven't dealt with him as a patient, but they have expertise in their field. And it does seem that there is a strong argument for the 25th Amendment. Where do you come down on that?
1: So I think regardless of the merits of that argument, Trump has surrounded himself with a cabinet that will simply never do that. And again, there are some lessons he learned from his first term that he brought to his second term. And one of those lessons was, anyone I select and get put into a position of power will be someone who is personally loyal to me. And therefore, they are never going to be the type of person who will trigger a 25th Amendment solution. This is a cabinet of loyalists who instead will, you know, take turns praising every new utterance that comes from President Trump or every new action that he undertakes. And that is very much by design. I do think that, you know, there is something in Trump's psyche where he has to be at the center of every narrative. Everything has to be about him. And that is a bad personal trait, but it's also compounded by the bubble that he has created around him. He's now surrounded by sycophants, opportunity seekers, as well as a lot of AI slop, where he is presented as the sort of hero of his own political stories. And so while, you know, we might think Trump mastered aspects of social media, I also think he's been captured because he seems to struggle to distinguish between reality and AI slop at the moment. And he, you know, most of us have our own algorithms. Trump has a human algorithm in his aide, Natalie Harp, who was printing out these curated stories about his greatness. And I think that just compounds his difficulties in telling the difference between reality and his own fantasies.
0: Well, in terms of his kakistocracy of a cabinet, yesterday's hearing with Kash Patel, the director of the FBI, was so alarming. I don't know whether you saw any of the clips from it, but at one point he just spent all his time insulting the Democrats and not answering questions and, you know, just attacking like a junkyard dog. And obviously he was, again, like most of these cabinet heads, he was doing this for an audience of one. Mm. So he's pleasing Trump. But it got so bad where Senator Cory Booker just absolutely lost it and went after the chairman of the Senate Judiciary Committee, the 92-year-old chairman, and basically said, you know, where's the oversight? You know, why aren't we functioning like a Senate? And it got very, very testy. And it raises the question. In fact, somebody's got a book out now that does a riff on Jack Kennedy's Profiles in Courage. The book is titled Profiles in Cowardice, and it makes the point that it's Trump's enablers that are just as bad, if not worse, than Trump himself. And that was pretty clear from the Republicans on the Senate Judiciary Committee. They just allowed this incompetent, idiotic little punk to insult everybody. And insulting every senator, you are, in effect, insulting the institution itself.
1: Yeah, the incentives for being a cabinet member and going in front of the Senate or the House have really changed. And so it used to be the case you would prepare seriously, you would try to anticipate their questions, you would have detailed answers ready because you took seriously the job of responding to those questions because you knew these are the people who set your budget. And now that is of secondary importance to pleasing Trump. And if you were not sufficiently aggressive or insulting towards the people who have constitutional oversight powers, you may risk losing your job because the president is not going to be impressed. And, I think part of what led to the removal of Kristi Noem is she was unable to respond to a grilling in Congress, and so she lost her job as the head of DHS. I think the lesson a lot of other cabinet officials have taken is that when they don't have real and substantive answers, they default back to what Trump does, which is to insult his questioners. And not only is Kash Patel wildly unqualified for that position, he is also doing real damage. He's not just an empty suit, he is more like an arsonist who is undermining the institution. And, he's fired FBI agents for all sorts of reasons, including working on the January 6th investigations, having rainbow flag in their office, enforcing COVID policies. If you're an FBI agent now, the message is if you're not on Team Patel and Team Trump, it doesn't really matter how good you are at your job, you could be fired for any reason.
0: Well, Donald Moynihan, I thank you very much for joining us here today.
1: My pleasure. Thank you, Ian.
0: And again, I've been speaking with Donald Moynihan, who's the Gerald Ford School's J. Ira and Nikki Harris Family Professor of Public Policy at the University of Michigan. Previously, he served as Georgetown University's McCourt School of Public Policy's Chair of Public Policy and the Director of the La Follette School at the University of Wisconsin-Madison. He co-directs the Better Government Lab, which looks for technology and other types of interventions to help government improve access to the social safety net. And he has an article at his Substack, China Thank Trump. The big winner of Trump's assault on higher ed is America's chief geopolitical rival. And this has been Background Briefing. I'm Ian Masters, and I'd like to thank producers Graham Fitzgibbon, Analea, Asher Price, and Luke Susswood. 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Bye for now.

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3: Welcome, friends, to another edition of Economic Update, a weekly program devoted to the economic dimensions of our lives and those of our children. I'm your host, Richard Wolff. All right, let's jump right into the updates that we have for you today. I begin by bringing to your attention a report from the Kennedy School of Public Policy at Harvard University. One of their most interesting recent reports has to do with the child care needs, in this case, of the state of Massachusetts, where they're located. But the results of what they found for Massachusetts apply, if not more so, everywhere else in the United States. And I wanted you to see because of the lesson these numbers teach. By far the most important result of their reporting was the following. In-depth questionnaires of families with children showed them that 89% of parents would use public daycare for their children, for all their children, if they were free. And that's compared with the 53% that use paid childcare now. All right, in plain English, if you provided childcare free of charge, managed by the government, in exactly the same framework that now applies to elementary school, junior high school, senior high school, in most parts of the United States, you would be providing an enormously important service that is now glaringly missing from our culture and society. Because my family is partly French, I'm very familiar with the system in France, which is light years better and more developed than that in the United States. Children as a few months old are eligible to be cared for in highly developed, top quality, public, subsidized daycare. It's been that way for quite a while in France, and the few occasions to quote unquote reform it have been resisted and never been brought to fruition. The system there is a fixture of the life of the French people. And what this teaches us is another lesson in the failure of markets, that institution that gets a pass all the time.

0: in American culture. The reason half the people who need childcare don't get it is because it's not available. And why isn't it available? Well, it's either too pricey. In order to set it up, you'd have to make enough of a profit because the government doesn't step in and do it. It's left to the market, and the market can't find enough profit, so half the people go without. Suppose the government came in and said, we'll provide it free, the way we do, with elementary school, junior high school, senior high school, and so on. It would mean an enormous gain. And let's take a look at the gain and then talk about the cost. Millions of people in America would be able to take part-time and full-time jobs if their children were in a quality, safe place to grow up. That would transform the lives of those millions of people. It would provide a labor force in this country that is needed, especially now that we keep deporting large numbers of people. And it would change the communities in which these people live. Here's another gain. The children who would get professional care. The French daycares are equipped with a nurse, that's by law, someone to take care of any medical problem that arises, social workers and other. We could have quality care for our children, the long-term effects of which are very well known and would save this country from all of the costs that come when you don't have quality child care, when you have no child care at all, or when you have to rely on people in the neighborhood who may or may not be doing the right thing with your child during the day if you leave it there. And that includes your relatives, as you well know. Wow. And why isn't it done? Because it's costly. Yes, it would. The government would have to raise some taxes. And the people who would pay the taxes, corporations, the rich, maybe people without children, they don't want to pay. And so we're all impoverished. If the government did it, it would gain benefits far beyond what the cost is. It would be one of the most socially valuable things the state could do. And here's a couple of extra things to think about. Our aging population means our public school buildings are now housing fewer and fewer children each year. The space is available. The place is available. The facilities are available. Childcare could be an enormously productive use of our capacity in terms of public schools, already located all around the community, as would be needed for a daycare center. A creative government could make an enormous difference by correcting a failure of the market system to provide something so obviously needed and valuable. My next update is a kind of recognition of Mike Huckabee, the U.S. ambassador to Israel right now. He is a fundamentalist Christian minister, and he was in the news recently for condemning something Israel did. Oh, really? Very rare for him. What was it? Turns out Israel took the private property of an American of Palestinian background, and citing the Ten Commandments, no less, Reverend Huckabee denounced this violation of the commandment not to covet another's property. I hope I will not be thought presumptuous if I remind Mr. Huckabee that another one of those famous Ten Commandments is that thou shalt not kill, and he has been remarkably silent about Israel's killing of large numbers of people. The selectivity of morality here is downright stunning. The next update has to do with an old idea that should have been dead. California is going to be putting on the ballot this November a 5% one-time tax on billionaires. And the billionaires don't like it. Surprise. And they're spending huge amounts of money to prevent it. Surprise. And here's the argument they're using, which I'm interested in because it's being used against Mayor Zoran Mamdani in New York City. You mustn't do such things because corporations and the rich will run away from your city or your state if you dare to do it. Well, the evidence is in case you're wondering. Do people leave when this happens? No, they don't. It's a big, fat bluff. But here's a suggestion. I always want to be helpful about what you might do if you want to improve the odds that nobody leaves. You can make it clear that any corporation that follows a tax increase by leaving will be the target of a public relations campaign led by the mayor or the governor, telling all the people of New York City what to think about that company and that brand name that did that. That might make the company and the rich people who run it think a long time longer about leaving a city rather than paying the long overdue taxes they owe. My last update has to do with the recent news that the United States foreign debt, public debt, the debt of the United States federal government, just crossed $40 trillion. And here's some stunning things for you to think about. The United States is the most indebted country on earth. It took us 240 years to accumulate $20 trillion of debt. It only took the last 10 years to accumulate and double that to 40. And who was the president for most of the last 10 years? Yeah, turns out to be Mr. Trump, deficit spender par excellence, debt increaser. He promised to cut the debt. He didn't. He did the reverse. And here are some things to think about. This year, we will be spending $1 trillion, a trillion, paying interest on that debt. That's right. You and I will pay taxes on the beer we drink, on the cigarettes we shouldn't be smoking, on our income tax, on our rubber tires. The federal government raises taxes from you and me. But $1 trillion of the taxes we pay don't pay for schools or highways or even the national defense. They are simply transferred by the United States government to the creditors, the people who lent to the United States government. And who are they? Rich corporations, rich individuals, and foreign countries. And the two most important foreign countries, Japan and China, they're the biggest creditors of the United States. Which means, just so you understand, every year the United States has to pay interest on the debt it owes, like any other debtor. Which means a part of your taxes are collected in Washington and shipped over to Beijing so that the People's Republic of China gets that interest and can use it any way it wants. And on behalf of the government of China, I want to thank you all for doing this. And why do we have the debt? Because our government dares not tax corporations and the rich. If it did, it wouldn't have to borrow. Wow. Think about that the next time the tax bill comes. We've come to the end of the first half of today's show. Stay right with me. I think you'll find our conversation with David Cobb very, very interesting. Welcome back, friends, to the second half of today's Economic Update. I am very glad and proud to bring back to our microphones and camera my friend David Cobb. He serves as the coordinator of the U.S. Solidarity Economy Network, and he also works with the People's Network for Land and Liberation. He hosts the podcast Redneck Gone Green, which airs right here on the Democracy at Work YouTube channel with his co-host, Shane Knight, every Monday at 6 p.m. Eastern Standard Time. This program that both of these gentlemen produce is dedicated to bringing the ideas and voices of those actively working to build the institutions, movements, and infrastructure needed to face a post-capitalist world to audiences everywhere. So first of all, David, thank you very much for joining us. I know you're busy organizing this conference that is coming in October in Denver. So thanks a lot for taking a moment out to speak with us.
1: Thank you, Rick. It's always a pleasure to be with you and on this program.
0: All right. Let me begin by asking a judgment call from someone, an activist like yourself, moving around the country, talking to large numbers of people about these issues. Do you think that at this moment in the history of the United States, that there's really a significant alienation of Americans from their government, that there's a gap between the people and the government that demands our attention because it is as big and powerful as at least some of us seem to think?
1: Rick, in my experience, there's never been more alienation any time in my life. And from my read of U.S. history, this is a level of alienation that has not been seen since the Great Depression amongst most people. Of course, let's put in context that enslaved Africans were, quote, alienated, that indigenous people were alienated, that women were alienated. So we have to put it into context. So what I want to point out is that one thing that everybody is coming to terms with is there is a profound disconnect between what are called mainstream electoral politics and the actual economic suffering of workers in this country. And I would argue that this is because people are coming to terms with who actually runs this country. The predatory class has always run this country, but in a time of rising economics, at a time where the American empire, Uber Alles, was able to control the world, many, not all, but many workers did not experience it. Now the proverbial chickens are coming home to roost in a way that you simply cannot ignore it. And that alienation is a function of the fact that the economic system separates humans from their work and their nobility and their own selves and turns them into mere commodities. But even worse, capitalism as we understand it is coming to an end. The American empire as we understand it is now coming to an end. And so people are having to come to terms with what I will argue is actual reality.
0: Do you think it matters in this story, just to pick up on your point, is this as true of Republicans as of Democrats? Is it as true of people who participate in electoral politics and the large number of Americans who regularly don't?
1: You know, Rick, it's a great question. And the big picture answer is yes, it's absolutely equally true, but it's more challenging because everybody has a different narrative or story. For what I'll call principled Republicans who believe the continued myth of American exceptionalism, it's simply going to be harder for them to come to the correct conclusions, especially because they are attempting to, many continue to reject the reality of the ecological collapse. It's not coming, Rick. It's here and begun. They're going to have to contend with that reality, just as they're going to have to contend with the fact that selling their labor at the time of automation, robotics, and artificial intelligence is not going to actually get them what they want. So Republicans are facing the same pain, but the pre-narrative that they have about how the world works is going to make it more challenging for them. And that, by the way, Rick, is why I would argue they've been hoodwinked. And I'm talking about my cousins and people that I grew up with in rural Texas. They bought the, quote, populism, the right-wing populism that MAGA represents. So they have a different worldview, but I think everybody is experiencing the ongoing collapse. And it's going to, like, people are going to have to come to terms with reality.
0: I know the next question is difficult, and I know it's always many factors that produce moments in history. But if you had to pick out the one or two things that drove this alienation that you've just described, what would you say? What happened in America over the last, I don't know, 50, 75 years or longer, if you think, that brought us to this?
1: Well, I'm going to take a moment, Rick, because, again, it's a large arc, right? And part of that arc, I don't need to tell you or the listeners or viewers of Democracy at Work, but it is capitalism and empire, right? This overall arc. And we know, and you and your guests have done a phenomenal job of educating people that we are at, that this is the end or the beginning of the end of the U.S. empire. So that is happening. In addition to that, the ecological collapse is accelerating. But I also want to go one step deeper because you asked about the last 50 to years or so, and I want to underscore the neoliberal attachment to market economy Uber Alles and the fact that they believe they have some God-given right to profits has been a huge part of the problem. Because the Democratic Party, because you asked me about the Republicans and the Democrats, I only really responded about Democrats, but I do think that we have to understand that both Democrats and Republican leadership serve the predatory class or the employer class and corporate elites. They are not addressing and have not in the last 50 years wage stagnation, compounding debt, hyper inequality. And that is because of the commitment to the neoliberal policies that so many of us fought against. And it started really in the 70s, but really accelerated in the 90s, Rick. And there's a special place in Hades for the Democratic Leadership Council and all the rest who abandoned the working class so thoroughly and completely. And by that, I want to really name Bill Clinton for the role that he and his administration played on NAFTA, on the creation of the entire framework of the World Trade Organization, the International Monetary Fund, the World Bank. I mean, what we're seeing now, again, are chickens coming home to roost.
0: Tell me, given everything you've said to us, how does someone like you, an activist engaged in this way, looking at the world the way you've just summarized for us, how do you understand the rise of two things that are happening? Number one, the DSA as a explicitly socialist organization, and the electoral victories, both of DSA candidates and of others with the label progressive, which seems to be the label of choice for these folks these days. What's the connection here?
1: First, I appreciate that you've talked about sort of progressives that try to avoid the word socialism, right? Because they continue to try to dance on the head of a pin. I'm not going to do that. I know you don't do that, right? Capitalism is failing to deliver basic economic security. It's stripping away the illusion of the Cold War scare. And what we're seeing now, those realities of capitalism's core failures, and a return to what I would call kitchen table urgency. And I think the growth of Democratic Socialists of America, the growth of the left in general, is fueled by very immediate, everyday struggles. Like at the end of the day, whether it's Mamdani, Syed, like there have been a whole series of victories at the primary that are being driven not by ideology, but by what Cabral reminds us, never forget that people are not motivated by abstract ideas in their head. It is objective material conditions. And so socialism is getting a refreshing new look because socialist policies actually make people's lives better.
0: Okay, because we have, you know, limited time, I want to ask you a general and a specific question wrapped up together. What should the people who listen to you, hear you, listen to us here on this program, what is the takeaway from today's conversation? What would you like them to think about doing in their own personal lives, given all the pressures we all face, personal and job and all the rest? And how does it relate to this event in Denver that I want you to remind people about?
1: Well, thank you. That event is Resist and Build. You can go to resistandbuild.net, October 15 through 18. My co-host Shane Knight and I will both be there. Resist the harms, abuses, build the new. And that's how I'm going to answer the question in our remaining time, Rick. And that is, we have to build the institutions that meet our objective material needs. And you talk about it on this program, but there are worker-owned cooperatives, community land trusts, mutual aid networks. We have to stop thinking that the government can actually do these things for us. But there's a trick here. We have to do it ourselves, but there are policies that we can force our government to take, like public banking, participatory budgeting. There's a whole series of policies that can actually facilitate a genuine economic democracy. It cannot exist within capitalism. So we have to, at the local level, prove that we can actually meet our needs. And then we have to demand a full system change, an evolution to the post-capitalist world. Capitalism and imperialism is ending. The question is whether it will be fascism or eco-socialism. I wish I saw it differently, Rick, but to me, we are in a which side are you on moment. And I'm encouraging people to dig where you stand with your friends, your neighbors, wherever you live, work, play, and pray. Do the work of building collaborative relationships to meet our needs, because a crisis is unfolding, a collapse is imminent, but we have each other.
0: Yes, that's a very powerful message. And I would only want to add that in the first half of today's program, I talked a little bit about crossing the $40 trillion public debt milestone. Yeah, it is. It really is a kind of staggering coming up against what the United States has done, become a debtor to the whole world, collected the savings of the whole world. And instead of them being used to build the economies in those other countries so they could have a decent life, these countries ended up, and try to think about it, the poorer countries of the world, all less wealthy than America, with a few exceptions, sending their money here. The poor of the earth making some money, but lending it to the richest country in the world. That too should stand as a screaming condemnation. What kind of a system works like that? We should be lending them the money to develop, not the other way around. It's like poor
1: and
0: people.
1: For productive capacity, not for the grift that the predatory class use. That's what I love about the show here at Democracy at Work, the insistence to say, what is capital for?
0: All right, we've come to the end of our allotted time, David. I wish you every success at that conference in Denver in October and in all the work that you do. And I say, as I always do at the end to my audience, I look forward to speaking with you again next week.
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0: Serving San Diego from high atop Monument Peak in the Laguna Mountains, this is KNSJ, where you can hear Talk of the Town with Mike Aguirre Monday through Friday from 8 to 9 a.m. and 4 to 5 p.m. It's an insightful program about what our country needs to be doing to get back on track. It's informative, educational, and even funny at times. 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
1: 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I'm your host and producer, Dan Roberts. 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In today's edition, you'll hear reports from Germany's Radio Deutsche Welle, France 24, Radio Havana Cuba, and NHK Japan. We will begin with Germany's Radio Deutsche Welle. Britain announced a ban on goods produced by settlers in the occupied West Bank. The Foreign Secretary Ed Miliband delivered the changes while pointing out that he is proudly of Jewish descent and supports the Israeli right to exist, while accusing terrorist settlers of ethnic cleansing. Deutsche Welle correspondents Tanya Kramer and Birgit Maas discuss the ramifications of the sanctions imposed and note that 11 other countries, including France and Canada, have joined in the action. Israel announced countermeasures. Jewish organizations in the UK said Miliband is appeasing the left wing and Islamists. During the controversy, Israel announced plans for another 1,000 settler homes in the West Bank settlements. Germany's Radio Deutsche Welle.
2: Britain is dramatically hardening its position on Israel's occupation of the Palestinian territories. The UK today said it's imposing a ban on goods from Israeli settlements in the occupied West Bank. The move is being seen as a major shift in British foreign policy. Now, the Foreign Secretary, Ed Miliband, today announced a ban on imports from Israeli settlements in the occupied territories. He also outlined sanctions against companies and individuals helping settlements expand, as well as restrictions on arms exports linked to the occupation, and a ban on advertising settlement property inside Britain. And Britain has gone further still, officially declaring Israel's occupation unlawful and saying ethnic cleansing by extremist settlers is taking place in parts of the West Bank. The UK Foreign Secretary Ed Miliband described the situation on the West Bank in stark terms. The reaction from Israel was just as stark.
3: The British government agrees that there is ethnic cleansing of Palestinians in areas of the West Bank, perpetrated by settler terrorists. And all too often, the Israeli government has turned a blind eye to this, and worse, members of it have made statements and taken actions to support the forced displacement of Palestinians.
4: The accusations made today by the Foreign Secretary in the British Parliament were outrageous lies.
2: We're joined now by our London correspondent, Birgit Maas, and from Jerusalem, DW's Tanya Kramer. Hello to both of you. Birgit, let me start with you. This sounds like much more than another sanctions announcement. Has it fundamentally changed its relationship with Israel today?
5: Well, according to Ed Miliband, the new foreign secretary, because the government has changed in the summer, according to Ed Miliband, he says it's not against the state of Israel. He began his whole statement by saying that he's a proud British Jew and that his support for the state of Israel is unwavering. So in that respect, he doesn't want to have a sea change with the whole state of Israel. However, it's really undeniable that there is a clear change of direction, much, much stronger words words that Ed Miliband has used today. You've heard it. So he called some of the Israeli settlers, he called them terrorists, and he said there is ethnic cleansing going on in the West Bank. So this is language that we previously have not heard before. What's also really remarkable is that he has coordinated this. So it's not just the UK, but there is a joint statement with France and with Canada, and there are other, altogether 12 countries that have said that they will also impose similar sanctions. So he is trying to make a mark. However, he's still saying that he does support the state of Israel, but that he wants a stronger emphasis on the two-state solution.
2: Tanya, what about the view from Israel? Is that how the Israeli government sees it, a targeted British move against settlements, or is this something much bigger? Is it an attack on Israel itself?
6: Well, I think you can see, we are right now also in the middle of an election campaign here in Israel. And we've been hearing also already from the opposition leader Yair Lapid, who has also criticized the measures taken by the UK. But he also criticized Prime Minister Benjamin Netanyahu, saying he's pushing Israel further into international isolation. But at the same time, now we're seeing Israel now, and that was kind of expected, taking these very harsh countermeasures that were laid out shortly after this statement by Miliband. There, the Foreign Minister Gideon Saar saying that, they will basically close the British Consulate General in occupied East Jerusalem. That is a very, very significant measure that Israel is taking there, because this is, of course, the consulate taking care of Palestinian affairs. The UK had recognized the state of Palestine. So this makes it really also very difficult on a diplomatic level. And that's also what diplomats here told us, that is a very harsh measure. Also expelling the British forces from the Civil Military Gaza Coordination Center that is led by the U.S. military in Kiryat Gat. Also, again, they published a list of 12 British nationals that will be banned from entering Israel and some other measures.
2: The Foreign Secretary Miliband made his identity as a British Jew key to his address today. Take a listen to part of what he said.
7: I'm proud of my Jewishness and unwavering in my support for the security of the State of Israel. And I see absolutely no contradiction between this and my support for the State of Palestine.
2: So, Birgit, when you hear that, his personal history there, was that history effectively his answer in advance to anyone who would portray these measures as being anti-Israel?
5: Yes, Brent, as anti-Israel or even as anti-Jewish. So he spoke quite movingly about his own visits to Israel, about his grandmother who found a home in it. So he really wanted to preempt any criticism that this could be in any way, shape or form, anti-Semitic or anti-British Jews or anti-Israel. But that doesn't mean that there is not quite a backlash really also from within the UK. Quite a lot of Jewish groups have come out and been very, very critical. So the Jewish Leadership Council, it's representing quite a lot of Jewish organizations in the UK, have said that this is punitive and unbalanced approach, and even accused Miliband of appeasing left-wing and Islamist terrorists. The chief rabbi was also very critical, and he said that there is a danger that this could fuel anti-Semitism within Britain. However, there are other Jewish groups who have a different approach, and this really reflects the deep division within the Jewish community here in the UK. And I've spoken to quite a lot of people within this community on both sides of the divide, really, about this issue. There are more left-wing, more progressive groups. For example, Yachod is one of them. And they have even had their own petition earlier in the summer urging the government to do more and to fight more for a two-state solution and against these settlements.
2: And Tanya, while Britain was announcing its measures today, the Israeli finance minister was advancing plans for another, I think it's 1,000 homes in West Bank settlements. Doesn't this speak to the central point of many that there is evidence already that outside pressure cannot really change Israeli policy?
6: What we've been seeing over the past decades is that settlement expansion is part of the government policy, whether you look at a, you know, left-center government or a right-wing government. And I don't think this will change. But, I mean, what these measures now that were announced by the UK target is what has happened here in the past 3 to 4 years of this far-right religious government, because the situation has further deteriorated. And I think this is reflected in the language that's being used, the shift in tone as well, as Ed Miliband was saying. You know, he was calling out settler violence as settler terrorism. He used the term ethnic cleansing. And also he said that UK will from now on consider Israel's military occupation as unlawful in line with the decision of the International Court of Justice decision from 2024.
2: All right, DW's Tanya Kramer in Jerusalem, Birgit Maas in London. To both of you, thank you.
1: That excerpted interview was from Germany's Radio Deutsche Welle, which may be heard at a combined audio-video website, dw.com, as well as on YouTube at their channels called DW News and DW Documentary. They're also available at most podcast sites, as is the Shortwave Report. On to France 24. Press reviews on the revelations that Netanyahu was informed in advance of the October 7th massacre by Hamas. The far right-wing German political party, called AfD, or the Alternative for Germany, won a significant election in an eastern state. Demonstrations took place across Germany in opposition. Marco Rubio is visiting the South American countries which recently elected right-wing leaders. In Peru, there were large demonstrations in opposition to his presence. France 24.
8: Israeli papers are reacting to the revelations by Haaretz that Benjamin Netanyahu was informed in advance of a Hamas attack before October 7th.
9: Yeah, that's right. These revelations come as no surprise here to Ynet News. And the paper says that this episode adds to the series of warning signs issued before the 7th of October. And what they have in common is how Netanyahu reacted to them with boredom and indifference, according to multiple sources. And the article says that the revelations, however, will not have any effect on the upcoming elections in Israel. Haaretz, however, doesn't agree. An opinion piece says it is possible after 3 years of lies and bloodshed that this revelation will be the decisive moment for a fence-sitting voter. And then in another opinion piece, Haaretz stands by what it says Netanyahu knew. The article argues that his responsibility extends back to the years leading up to the October 7th massacre, during which he allowed Hamas to get their hands on millions of dollars in funding.
10: A day after the political earthquake of Alternative for Germany's first win in a state election, protesters took to the streets to denounce the far-right party and the danger they say it poses to their country. Demonstrations took place across Germany from Nuremberg in the south to Potsdam in the east, where those gathered expressed their fears about the victory of a party, some of whose members have praised the Nazis.
11: It was in a way foreseeable, but now seeing it set out on paper, just how many people actually voted for them is truly terrifying when you have to consider who around me voted for them. Or rather, it's simply unimaginable what has happened.
10: Thousands also gathered at the Brandenburg Gate in Berlin, a city where AfD has also made headway, now standing second in the polls. Despite their anger, activists acknowledge that Sunday's result was for some an act of desperation by people who feel the system has failed them.
11: People's despair is very real, and what certainly doesn't help is to start by labeling them and declaring you're all confused far-right extremists, but rather to recognize there is a deep-seated dissatisfaction that needs to be addressed, and it's no coincidence that in Saxony-Anhalt in particular, such an incredibly large number of people on very low incomes have voted for the AfD.
12: I believe the AfD's result is also a reflection of this federal government's performance. Mr. Merz is no longer leading. He's running the country into the ground with his austerity measures. He's failing to implement socially just reforms, and that has angered many people.
10: The far right could claim another state on September 20th when Mecklenburg-Western Pomerania holds elections. AfD have there for the past 3 years been consistently ahead in the polls.
13: These protesters are chanting that they do not want to be a US colony. It was a defiant call in the streets of Lima, directed at Secretary of State Marco Rubio.
14: He has no good intentions towards us. He is not from a friendly country. On the contrary, he comes to consolidate an alliance of right-wing countries under Donald Trump's leadership.
13: Rubio touched down in Peru late Wednesday to meet with the newly elected president, Keiko Fujimori. It is the final stop of his three-country Latin America tour, where he's been seeking to strengthen ties with right-wing allies. Rubio claims Washington is working with Colombia, Ecuador and Peru on shared security interests, such as cracking down on criminal groups. And in Lima, he's expected to advance the America's Shield Initiative, a coalition led by the US president to combat drug cartels in the region. These protesters are skeptical of Rubio's motives.
12: Marco Rubio represents not only geopolitical interests, but under the pretext of terrorism, he wants to implement the plundering of our fundamental resources, which are found not only in Peru, but throughout Latin America.
13: Rubio has also been pushing economic cooperation between the two countries. Earlier this year, the US and Peru signed an agreement on critical minerals, and Washington subsequently allocated $5 million to Peru's mining sector.
1: Those press reviews and report were from France 24, which may be easily found at their website, france24.com, as well as on YouTube channels called France 24 English and most podcast sites. On to Radio Havana, Cuba. Trump posted a map of the Western Hemisphere, as well as Greenland and Iceland, with the label United States of America. Iceland summoned the U.S. ambassador, and Mexican President Sheinbaum stated that Mexico is a free, independent, and sovereign nation. Israel is accused of destroying every condition for survival in Gaza, including water treatment and 90% of all buildings. Israel has continued deadly strikes in Lebanon and says their troops will remain there until Hezbollah no longer exists. Radio Havana, Cuba.
15: Iceland has summoned the U.S. ambassador after President Donald Trump posted a map on social media that appeared to show Iceland and several other countries covered by the American flag. Trump posted the image on Truth Social on Monday, showing the U.S., Canada, Greenland, Iceland, Mexico, Central America, and the Caribbean, including Cuba, covered by stars and stripes. The entire landmass was labeled United States of America. Iceland's foreign minister said the post was completely inappropriate. Trump's territorial ambitions have repeatedly strained relations with neighboring countries, including his push to acquire Greenland and calls to make Canada the U.S. 51st state. His post of the map did not include a caption and preceded a flurry of posts of maps renaming the U.S. state of New Mexico, New America. Responding to Trump's post, Iceland's foreign minister called in the U.S. ambassador to Iceland, Billy Long, who formally took up the post last month. And when an ambassador is summoned, it typically means they are being called for a formal meeting where the host country will express displeasure over their government's actions. The post also drew criticism from Danish prime minister, who said that the position of Greenland's government and people had been made clear. The Greenlandic government and the Greenlandic people have said again and again and again that they do not want to be Americans. Trump's interest in Greenland has been a recurring theme on his social media accounts and in speeches since he took office again last year, claiming Greenland is necessary to the United States to shore up its national security. This post came shortly after the European Commission announced a $200 million investment in the Danish territory during a visit by Commission President Ursula von der Leyen and Frederiksen. The European Commission said that its investment would focus on education, internet connectivity, and use of raw materials in the country, and hydropower energy. Meanwhile, Mexican President Claudia Sheinbaum in Mexico is neither nor will be a colony or protectorate of any foreign country. She said Mexico is a free, independent, and sovereign nation, and we are proud of it. The Israeli regime is deliberately wiping out every condition for survival in the Gaza Strip by targeting critical civilian infrastructure. Hamas says that Israeli occupation warplanes bombed the desalination plant, vital to thirsty residents. In a statement on Monday, Hamas spokesperson Hassem Qassem condemned the airstrike on a water desalination station in Gaza City's neighborhood of Sheikh Radhan as a continuation of the Zionist entity's genocidal war against the Palestinian state. The attack, carried out by Israeli fighter jets, also hit a nearby mosque and destroyed tents sheltering displaced families. Targeting and destroying the desalination plant is part of the ongoing genocide and an attempt to erase all facilities and means of life in Gaza. The Hamas spokesperson stressed that the intensified bombardment of crowded displacement camps and the deliberate destruction of tents prove that the occupation regime is still pursuing a criminal plan of forced displacement and ethnic cleansing. Gaza's health ministry reported on Monday, yesterday, that the toll of the Israeli regime's genocidal aggression since October 2023 has now climbed to 73,422 and 174,000 wounded. After nearly 3 years of relentless genocidal aggression supported by Washington, reducing 90% of Gaza's infrastructure to rubble, the United Nations estimates the cost of reconstruction to be around $70 billion. In southern Lebanon, Israeli strikes killed 11 people, including 2 children. They follow Israeli attacks one day earlier that killed 7 people. Just days earlier, Israel's military announced it had captured a strategic ridge overlooking the city of Nablus. Despite a ceasefire, Israel claims its troops will continue occupying southern Lebanon until, in their words, Hezbollah is disarmed. Earlier this week, an Israeli strike hit a vessel in western Gaza City, killing Youssef Alika and his 8-year-old daughter, Wafa. 6 others were injured. Separately, Israeli strikes killed at least 1 person near the telecommunications site east of Gaza City. An Israeli tank fired on a school housing displaced families, killing a 3-year-old little girl.
1: 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Box 1162, Willits, California, 95490. I'm truly grateful for the donations. 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And if you're listening on a public radio station, please support them as well. We will conclude with NHK World Radio Japan. Japan has experienced a week of torrential rain, including the most rainfall ever recorded in 1 hour in the country. An update on the death toll in Nepal following climate-induced flash flooding 2 weeks ago. Russia and North Korea have completed the first road bridge between their countries. the UN Secretary General called on world leaders to work for peace at an annual peace bell ceremony. NHK Japan.
16: Torrential rain has been pounding parts of central Japan, leading to flooding in some areas. The Japan Meteorological Agency has issued a level 5 emergency warning for flooding for the Shonai River, which runs through Gifu and Aichi prefectures. It's the highest level of alert on the agency's scale of 1 to 5 for flooding.
17: We are seeing the kind of rainfall people have never experienced before. It is highly likely that some kind of disaster has already occurred in the mudslide warning zone and other areas. Please ensure your safety immediately because your life is in danger.
16: The agency is calling on people to take precautions for their safety. These include moving to the second floor or higher of buildings if it's too dangerous to go to an evacuation center. Nagoya City in Aichi Prefecture recorded 104.5 millimeters of torrential rain in the one-hour period ending at around 4:50 p.m. According to the agency, this is the highest hourly rainfall ever recorded in the city since record-keeping began. Tajimi City, Gifu Prefecture, recorded 93 millimeters of downpours in the one-hour period ending at 4:40 p.m. Weather officials say torrential rain could continue in many parts of the country over the next few days. They're urging people to remain on high alert for landslides and overflowing rivers, as well as flooding in low-lying areas. They're also advising people to check the latest weather information. Just over 2 weeks have passed since massive flash floods devastated Nepal and China. At least 1,400 people have been confirmed dead, and thousands are still missing.
18: Russia and North Korea have completed their first cross-border road bridge for vehicles. A ceremony was held on Monday at the Tumangan River. The prime ministers of both countries spoke via video link. Russian Prime Minister Mikhail Mishustin said the two nations are creating opportunities to expand their logistic capabilities and to strengthen regional cooperation and production capacity in the Far East. North Korean Premier Park Tae-sung called the completion of the bridge a significant event that brings a bright outlook to the development of both nations. He added that it gives new momentum to every aspect of bilateral cooperation. Officials say the border crossing at the 1 kilometer bridge will be able to handle 300 vehicles and more than 2,000 people per day. Moscow and Pyongyang have been deepening military and other ties, underscored by North Korea's deployment of troops to Russia amid its invasion of Ukraine.
16: UN Secretary General Antonio Guterres called on world leaders to work for peace at a United Nations ceremony Wednesday. The annual ceremony of ringing the peace bell at the UN takes place ahead of the International Day of Peace on September 21st. Japan presented the peace bell to the UN in 1954, created at the suggestion of a Japanese peace activist, Nakagawa Chiyoji. The bell was cast from coins collected from nations around the world. In a speech, Guterres urged global leaders to take action. Top people from around the world will gather for the UN General Assembly's high-level week that begins on September 18th.
1: 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NHK Japan may be more easily found at most podcast sites. 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The Shortwave Report, which is now in its 31st year of production, remains free to rebroadcast upon notification. Recently, the Shortwave Report celebrated having been on the air for 30 years without a break. 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Recently, the Shortwave Report celebrated having been on the air for 30 years without a break. 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I'm your host and producer,

0: 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This way, you will be able to continue listening to the fine programs you have come to appreciate here. Of course, we know Talk of the Town is your favorite show. 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
2: Welcome back to Talk of the Town on KNSJ, coming to you live from the City Heights Broadcast Center with former San Diego City Attorney Mike Aguirre.
0: Good morning, everyone. Thanks so much for coming back and visiting with us today. You know, we have a tremendous show today with one of the nation's renowned historians who has written a book that it should be compulsory reading for anyone that is concerned about our Constitution, about the adaptations that our Constitution has gone through, about the paradoxes of our constitutional realities. Professor is with us today. I'm going to have him introduce himself. And I would ask him if he will please make the case for us about why people should be reading this profound book that you've written about our Constitution and its adaptations and paradoxes. Professor.
3: Yes, well, I'm Steve Skoranek. I'm professor at Yale University. And throughout my career, I've been interested in how American government regenerates itself, how it adapts in the face of difficult circumstances, how it eases stress on the basic constitutional institutions, how it restores, periodically restores faith in government. I think it's fair to say that the adaptability of the American Constitution has been key to its success. It's the longest continuously operating constitution in the world. How do we explain that? Well, we've had a long history of adapting that constitution. And under current circumstances, that should be comforting. After all, we've gone through difficult times before, come out okay on the other side. But there's always a nagging question, isn't there, that is the past a reliable guide to the future? In this new book I've written, The Adaptability Paradox, I'm asking just how adaptable the American Constitution is. Is there any reason to think that there are might be limits to its adaptability? How far can we go in manipulating the same old structure, this 18th century structure? How far can we go in manipulating that structure to respond to new circumstances before the structure loses all semblance of integrity and essential purpose? The Constitution today is clearly under stress. Our institutions, many, are under siege. Rights are uncertain. Rules are unreliable. Courts are politicized. Congress is dysfunctional. The president is unbound. Parties are polarized. Elections are distrusted. Norms are crumbling. Comity is vanishing. Problems go unresolved. No wonder confidence in American government is at a low ebb. More troubling still is that now we hear every election is the most important election of our lifetime. Well, why is that? It's because no one can discount the importance of who is next in charge. This is a moment of high anxiety. No one feels safe. Safety and security. Security, no matter who was next in charge, was the great promise of the American Constitution. In a sense, these circumstances are familiar. As we've said, we've seen the likes of this before. Arguably, we've been through worse. Adaptation.

0: nations have historically and repeatedly rearranged things in order to ease the stress on institutions and restore a sense of confidence and security. Adaptations reduce the perceived risks of who might gain control. They assured the contending interests that their vital interests would be protected no matter who was in charge. They restored faith in government. Now, I don't want to imply that there have been no significant changes in American government in recent years. In fact, American government has changed dramatically over recent decades. The curious thing, however, is that the institutional innovations that we've made in recent decades have not reduced stress. In fact, they've magnified the stress. The very changes that we've made have heightened anxiety over who might gain control.
1: Mm-hmm.
0: Why is that? And that's what my book tries to address. Why is that?
1: Professor, may I ask you, you talked about adaptations. Who are the adapters?
0: Often it is elites aligned with new groups coming, demanding inclusion in the body politic. So the major driving force of adaptation has been the inclusion of new groups.
1: Can you give us some examples of that?
0: So the major adaptations in antebellum America were to the rise of universal suffrage for white men. Then we had the adaptations that followed the abolition of slavery. Then we had in the latter part of the 19th century. Then the adaptations in the early 20th century to the rise of the labor movement and the women's movement. Then the great adaptations of the 60s and 70s, the rights revolution, bringing in, again, women, African-Americans, and opening the door to a whole spate of others, young people, disabled people, LGBTQ plus people.
1: Mm-hmm.
0: Moments of inclusion have spurred to great adaptations.
1: Right. You used the word inclusion. Would you define that for us? Because I think you kind of did, but the listeners, I want them to understand that I think what you're saying is those that have been invited to the party, those who are being included now, and who have been folded into the system, have resulted in adaptations. But is that, first of all, is that about right? Is that about what you're saying?
0: That's about right.
1: Yes. Okay. Now,
0: I mean, let's remember that when the Constitution was framed, democracy in America was extremely limited. Most people were excluded. Most people couldn't vote, right? The rights were unevenly distributed.
1: I want to say that
0: the democratization of the Constitution is one of the great achievements of American political development.
1: Elaborate on that, Doctor? What do you mean by the democratization? What do you mean by that?
0: I just mean the inclusion. So the Constitution begins with the phrase, "We the people." Right? Popular sovereignty is the professed foundation of American government, but it really wasn't until the 1960s and 70s that that became a reality, that became a credible description of who actually the people were, who were, as you say, in the game.
1: You know, President Wilson, we talked about this offline. President Wilson, said, well, you know, there was Newton who ingeniously, his insight, he saw a fixed system. And then there was Darwin who envisioned the adaptation and the origin of species. And he sort of compared those two. And what I wanted to get at is that there's tension. There's been some resistance to the idea of adapting the Constitution. I guess they call it the original thing. Could you talk about that, and where do you see that, where we are right now, and where do you see that going for us?
0: Well, let me say that I don't think that the Constitution did allow for amendments, but the barriers to amendment were steep. I'm not saying that the Constitution anticipated the adaptations that have ensued. In fact, I don't think that they did. And one of the problems that I'm trying to draw out in the book is what do you do with a constitution that didn't anticipate this range of inclusions? Now, so we have this 18th century structure and we have a fully inclusive democracy, and that's the thing that doesn't seem to be working too well.
1: You quote Jefferson, I think, in your book about expecting the following generations to live by the strictures of that constitution would be like having a boy always be wearing. Could you tell us about that quote, and how did that fit into what you're thinking?
0: I think Jefferson said something like, "We wouldn't expect a boy to, we wouldn't expect a man to fit into a coat that fitted him as a boy." And so he imagined Jefferson. Jefferson doesn't really imagine adaptation so much as he imagines a new constitutional convention every generation or so.
1: Which is kind of interesting because he didn't really participate in the Constitutional Convention, right? He was obviously over in France.
0: He did not, right? He did not. But later, when he's talking about the problem, Jefferson is a revolutionary, and he sees that democracy has a revolutionary impulse, and he says that that's in that same quote, "I'm not for frequent changes in constitutions and laws, but we might as well." You can't imagine a man fitting into a coat that fitted him as a boy. So, how are we going to resolve that dilemma? For Jefferson, that dilemma was resolved by having periodic constitutional conventions and saying every generation or so, we rewrite, we rethink the whole thing.
1: Do you
0: That's
1: are
0: not
1: you
0: how
1: get,
0: we actually did it, but.
1: are people getting the message, Professor? Or do you, is it disseminating through, do you think? Are you getting any signals that maybe there's some momentum behind these incredible insights on your part?
0: Actually, I would have to say, I would have to say no, generally, in the sense that I think that things are so precarious right now that people are much more apt to double down on the Constitution. That is to say, the Constitution is what, is all that we've got. We've got to make it work. We've got to return to these standards rather than, well, we have a serious problem. Why don't we do what previous generations did and rethink it?
1: Gary Wills, Professor Wills, in his Pulitzer Prize winning book, he said, "Hey, President Lincoln supplanted the Constitution altogether and just inserted the Declaration." Talk to us about that, if you will, if you think there's any worthy of discussion.
0: Well, we call the Civil War and Reconstruction the Second American Revolution. The irony, of course, is that those three amendments to the Constitution, which were quite revolutionary, didn't foretell the future. They foretold the future 100 years later, but in the immediate term, the meaning of those amendments was gutted. And a compromise after reunion, reconciliation of the sections, led to a system that was far different than the one that was anticipated by those amendments.
1: Would it
0: So,
1: have been different? Would it have been different if we had not President Johnson, we would have had President Lincoln instead?
0: very possibly it would have been different. Very possibly it would have been different.
1: But the
0: But
1: state.
0: you still would have had the problem of reconciling the North and the South. And I'm not sure that I'm not sure how Lincoln would have handled that.
1: You know, you have
0: I think it was going to be rocky one way or the other. No, Lincoln was in tough straits with his Republican Congress in 1864.
1: You're not suggesting, which I really admire you for, because it would have been so, it'd be so easy for you to just pontificate, but you're not suggesting solutions so much as you're asking questions, sort of a Socrates, you're sort of being like Socrates in a way. You know,
0: I think we don't want for ideas, you know, how to fix it, how to fix things up. I'm a political scientist. I can point to 20 books that tell you what we should do.
1: Okay, well, tell us what those are.
0: The problem is that we haven't come up with, in 50 years since the Rights Revolution, we haven't come up with any idea that is agreeable to all the interests that are now in the game.
1: Okay.
0: That's the problem. The problem isn't that we don't have ideas. The problem is that we don't have any ideas behind a consensus behind any set of ideas.
1: Has there ever been a time in which that's been the case, where there was a consensus that, you know, universally adapted to the inclusions, the new inclusions?
0: Yes, I do think that all of these great adaptations of the past were based on some modicum of consensus. And this is another important part of my argument, was what was the basis of that the consensus that was reached in earlier times? And I think when you look at it, the basis of the consensus in these previous adaptations was a consensus on who would still be left out.
1: Mm-hmm.
0: That is, think about the New Deal. The New Deal brought in labor, brought in the ethnic working class. But the South agreed to that as long as it didn't extend to the South itself and to African Americans. So the South was willing to buy into the New Deal in the 1940s, but only on the terms that reform wouldn't extend to race.
1: President Wilson.
0: So there was a consensus. There was a consensus behind this administrative state that was fashioned in the New Deal in the 1940s. But it was basically behind that consensus, precondition was who was left out. Now with full inclusion, here's the problem.
1: With the fact that President Roosevelt never received less than 400 electoral votes in the four times that he was elected, where was that? How would you evaluate that as far as the acceptance of the inclusions and adaptations? He was elected four times,
0: yes.
1: Never with less than 400 electoral votes.
0: Yes.
1: Okay, so is that just an accident of history, or do you see that as further proof of your...
0: Roosevelt was seen to be part of a solution that an overwhelming portion of the country could get behind. But think about Roosevelt. Roosevelt is an interesting case that we don't really think about Roosevelt's second term. Roosevelt wins this overwhelming re-election for his second term. And he opens with three major initiatives to reorganize the government. He's going to pack the Supreme Court. He's going to purge his party of conservatives. And he's going to reorganize the government to take control over administration. And what's interesting about that, what's interesting about those three initiatives and his second term at the height of his power, is that they were all defeated. All three of those initiatives were defeated. And why were they defeated? They were defeated by the South. They were defeated by people who were afraid that that would give the reform carte blanche. And the South was not willing to sign on to that. Now, the South did sign on once those initiatives were defeated. They found compromises that limited the presidency, and still incorporated the working class and still incorporated the labor movement. I want to make one more point about this.
1: Please.
0: Think about those three initiatives of Roosevelt's second term. Take control of the courts, build a personal party, get rid of opposition within your own party, and take control over the administrative state. That sounds familiar. This is what Donald Trump is doing in his second term.
1: Okay, so let's go with
0: the judiciary, build a personal party, take control of her administration. The difference is that Roosevelt was stopped and forced to compromise, ironically, by racists within his own party, whereas Trump has yet to be stopped.
1: What do you attribute that to? I mean, Trump, because if you think about Roosevelt, what do they say? A stitch in time saves nine. So they did have some more agreeable Supreme Court decisions.
0: Yeah, they say that Roosevelt lost the battles but won the war.
1: Okay.
0: Well, he won the war in the sense that he got a durable liberal order, but he didn't get the rearrangement of that order that he wanted, which was basically a form of presidentialism. Basically, he wanted a form of presidentialism, and that is what Congress denied him.
1: That was
0: collective control over this new administrative state. And that lasted, not coincidentally, that lasted until after the Rights Revolution, when you get all of this stuff now about the unitary theory of the presidency and presidentialism that is a post-Rights Revolution in development.
1: Why should people read your book?
0: Well, I think for two reasons. One, because I think, my father used to say when I would complain at the dinner table about how bad things were, my father said, oh, I lived through the Great Depression. It was worse. It was worse. we're going to work our way out of this. Now, I believe that idea, and I hear it I'm attuned to this, so I hear it in the media all the time. It's been worse before. It's been worse before. And I want people to read this book to realize that this is a unique circumstance. This is a unique, we're not in the midst of a civil war, and we're not in the midst of a Great Depression, true. But this is a different circumstance. The Constitution is trying to adapt, or we are trying to adapt the Constitution to a fully inclusive polity. And that we've never tried that before. And what I want people to see that is something new and something that maybe this Constitution cannot handle.
1: And once
0: it's been, after all, 50 years, it's been 50 right. years we've been trying to do this.
1: Arthur, your thoughts?
2: I'm sitting here and I'm thinking about the Constitution and how, like you've pointed out, it is an 18th century document. And to the credit of the framers of the Constitution, a lot of the concepts, as far as the design of the government, but more looking also at like the Bill of Rights and the various amendments, they really did have great foresight as far as sort of creating constitutional protections for rights that are still universally applicable today, things like freedom of assembly and speech. And so I guess my question then is kind of, what parts of the Constitution do you find to be problematic in this day and age, or a source of complication for adaptability?
0: Well, my sense of it is that the problem lies in the structure itself. I look at the original Constitution and what powers were given to the central government. They were basically, if they anticipated something, if they were writing for a future, what was it? It was for a great commercial republic. So they gave the federal government control over commerce, finance, and security. And everything else, they left to the states. Now, worked for a while. But what happened in the 1960s and 70s is that reform broke through that federalism barrier and suddenly nationalized all issues. We say all issues became national issues. All people were and all people were included, and all issues became national issues. And the structure seemed to run into difficulty accommodating that, easing the stress on those institutions after full inclusion. So I'm calling attention to the structure, to the perversions of federalism, the perversions of the separation of powers. Now we have the separation of powers, which was meant to constrain government action, is now used to give the president carte blanche control to do whatever he wants. So I think that these are basic problems. So we have a constitution that was built to create a great commercial republic, and it did that. But in the 1960s and 70s, different issues came to the fore, and those were issues of social justice. And I don't think that this constitution is particularly apt, at least it hasn't proven so far, apt at accommodating or ameliorating those issues of social justice. They just make it work. We just keep digging ourselves deeper into a hole.
1: See, I see your book. I see your book. And I think to myself, this is what I loved about it. This opens up a vast and massive area of unexplored territory of how we got to this point. What are the push-pull factors? What are the causation elements? Do you want to talk about that? Because I'm not asking you for solutions.
0: No.
1: I'm just asking you to elaborate and expand upon the causation aspects of this. What's going on, the social dynamic, why are we all not, because what you've spoken about, the inclusions, that's all consistent with the basic concept of the Declaration of Independence, the democracy. That's all consistent with that. So what is the resistance?
0: What is the resistance?
1: Yeah, in other words, what's the cause factors for why we don't have a better level of acceptance, a better level of universal acceptance of the and of adaptation?
0: Well, this is this is a difficult question, because it raises some very serious and fundamental questions, which is, we're a very diverse country. Diversity has been a strength in many ways, but handling that diversity has always been a government problem. And the full inclusion has magnified the diversity and raised the question as to whether we really can agree on how to govern such a complex and diverse society. To reduce it to very crude terms, the people who were excluded in all previous adaptations were always, the people who were always among the excluded in previous adaptations were African Americans.
1: Mm-hmm.
0: So the race question is a fundamental one, right? That is, after the rights revolution, can we accommodate African Americans? Now, that's been compounded in recent years, in recent decades, by the feminist revolution and the sexual revolution. Mm-hmm. But can we... can those who were included accept and find a way of governing that's amenable to all the people that, as we've said, that are now in the game? I talk about the Constitution up to the 60s and 70s.
1: Mm-hmm.
0: It was resilient, but it was always a bounded resilience. It was always mm-hmm. premised on who was still going to be left out. And the big challenge of contemporary American government, the government in the last 50 years, is can we figure out how to govern when everybody's in? And the returns to date are not very promising.
1: Is education a part of this? You know, Jefferson spoke about you can't expect to sustain your democracy with uneducated people. And I heard somebody say something, and this is crude, so I'm quoting, that we have some uneducated people that are part of the problem. And what I mean by educated, I mean educated in the sense of not looking at the transgender problem as one in which they're trying to take over all the women's sports, or you know, that in other words, the people, and also the exploitation of people's ignorance. You know, that in other words, I guess I'll ask that two questions: one, education, uneducated people, and then people willing to gain advantage, selfish advantage, by taking advantage of uneducated people. Can you elaborate or give us some thinking about that?
0: Well, you know, there is, I mean, one of the, maybe the positive things about the Trump era is that it has stimulated rekindled an interest in civic education. Mm-hmm. And now at my university and at universities across the country, there are now programs in civic education. And depending on how they're handled, I think that this is a really positive development. That I do think I'm all in on civic education. Mm-hmm. That is, which isn't so much, you know, hagiography, aren't the founders great, and, you know, let's just go back to the founding. It's learning about how American government did its greatest thing, which was to eventually incorporate all people. And if you examine that carefully and think about it carefully, then you see more clearly the problem of the day and how unique it is.
1: You know, Johnny Carson used to tell the story about how the public thought that all the movie stars all knew each other. Uh-huh. And with me, I'm thinking, okay, you have another colleague that wrote a book called The Words That By Which Made Us. You've got Jill up in Harvard that just got her Pulitzer Prize in history. We talked about Gordon S. Wood. You've got, I think, Professor Kamen that wrote The People of Paradox. You know, you've got, so do you, please, it's like, you're kind of like our movie star for us. Do you hang out with those other movie stars? Do you guys interact with each other and dialogue with each other and get to know each other and get together at conferences and things of that sort?
0: Well, I have been at conferences with some of the people that you mentioned. And I hang out with people who think about these things. Yes.
1: Well, the reason I ask that is because I want people to how do people get more of this? And this is an hour show, and people are going to say, okay, I've got your book, but how do I get more of this? Because this is not a drive by, you know, this isn't just a drive up and pick up, you know, the Jack in the Box goodies. And then now you're done. It's a sustained effort. And I think if there's anything we can do now, if we could spark some interest in people that, you know, go back and look at the presidency, look at the Constitution, understand Charles Beard and what he talked about with the who came together and some of these other wonderful professors that are your colleagues. So you're on YouTube. I know you're in one YouTube. The fabulous people at Texas did a great job, way over our head, much, much more sophisticated. They start off with a reading from the Gospel of Hamilton about the perfection of the Constitution. So how do people get more of this? How do they get more of you?
0: Oh, get more of me?
1: Yeah, you know, like,
0: get me. You can get me through my work.
1: Well, I mean, can they go on Spotify and see your favorite you in concert? I mean, I'm just kidding, but I know they got one YouTube. Where else can they see you? And do you do any courses? I know Yale is a fabulous program where they offer courses to people for free, that sort of thing. Are you available on that?
0: No.
1: Okay.
0: No. But I do have several, I mean, I'm on several podcasts, maybe seven or eight podcasts about
1: Okay. Is that on YouTube? Is
0: this
1: that
0: book,
1: YouTube?
0: and then others, other books where I, do these kind of podcasts. And
1: I know you didn't want me to do this, but I can't. I just can't. It's like they bring on these politicians and to tell them they're going to promote their book, and the next thing you know, they start asking about all these controversial questions. But please just say something about your presidential book, which is just phenomenal. If it truly is about presidential power and Professor Newstead. I took a course from Professor Newstead, by the way.
0: Oh.
1: I took a course from Professor Newstead. I took a course from Justice Breyer when he was on the appellate court with Zuckhauser in at the Kennedy School. But so talk to us a little bit about that, if you will.
0: Well, I mean, I got interested in the presidency for the same reason that I got interested in the adaptability paradox. It's the same issue, is that is how has American government regenerated itself over time? And it seemed to me no accident, no coincidence, that the major adaptations of American government are associated with presidents that we consider the most potent political leaders in American history: Jefferson, Jackson, Lincoln, Franklin Roosevelt, Ronald Reagan. And these presidents, in their the administrations of these presidents, reset the terms and conditions of American national government, of legitimate government. They regenerate those moments, regenerated American constitutional government. So that's how I got interested in these presidents. And so what did they do? And why were they able to do it and others not able to do it? And thinking about the presidency as a agent of political change, as a driving force for political change, I think of the president as a political actor, as a disruptive force. All presidents are continually disrupting the status quo ante. They're continually changing the texture of American politics. And at some moments, at some critical crisis moments, presidents are able to use this disruptive force, this disruptive energy, to reconstruct the terms and conditions of legitimate national government: Jefferson, Jackson, Lincoln, Franklin Roosevelt, Ronald Reagan. So my presidency book is about why at those moments, and how did those presidents do that, and how did I'm very interested, for example, in how they relate to their immediate predecessors. So you think about the predecessors of those presidents: John Adams, John Quincy Adams, James Buchanan, Herbert Hoover, Franklin, Jimmy Carter. We think of those presidents as kind of out of their depth. They were incompetent, they were in over their head. And is it any coincidence that the presidents that we think were the most incompetent are followed immediately by the presidents that we think stand at the commanding heights and reconfigure the whole government? Well, there's a reason for that, right? The reason is that those transformative leaders were great repudiators. They repudiated their inheritance. And by that authority to repudiate their inheritance at those moments, open the political system up to wholesale change. I'll say one more thing about that, which is certainly Donald Trump is a great disruptor and a great repudiator. And certainly Donald Trump thinks of himself as a reconstructive leader. And one of the things that I'm grappling with now, thinking about my presidency work, is this the next reconstruction or not?
1: See, what I'd like you to do now, let's go back to the Constitution and let me ask you this. So the do have presidents recognized what you have recognized? Are there any presidents that you think gave serious thought to what you're saying, because President Roosevelt said, well, the Constitution is flexible enough and it can be meant to change over time and all that. But do you think any of them, and I know Wilson wanted to change it and completely to, but have there been presidents that have given the kind of serious thought to the adaptation and to the problems of Constitution issues that you have that come to mind, and and what can you say about that?
0: Well, certainly Wilson did. He wrote about, he was an academic. He wrote about the presidency and changed his mind about the possibilities of the presidency.
1: How so? How did he change his mind?
0: Well, he initially thought that the president was sort of to the side, had been displaced by constitutional government had been displaced by congressional government, and
1: Right.
0: that
1: Okay. Yes. Okay.
0: Congress was running the show. And then after the Spanish-American War, he sees Teddy Roosevelt, he sees William McKinley, Teddy Roosevelt, and he sees the possibilities of the presidency becoming a great leader of public opinion.
1: But
0: But
1: do
0: I
1: you think?
0: to answer
1: Go
0: your
1: ahead.
0: question, I don't think that presidents have thought about their office in the terms that I write about the presidency. One, it's interesting. It's always been interesting to me how much Franklin Roosevelt thought about Andrew Jackson, how much Donald Trump has thought about it. Remember, in his first term, the White House was plastered with pictures of Andrew Jackson. But I'm not sure that they see in Jackson what I saw in Jackson.
1: Well, if you look, if you read Arthur Schlesinger's book, his Pulitzer
0: Yes.
1: Prize-winning book about art, you get a completely different perspective because, yes, he gets panned because of the Native American issues. But at the same time, he was the great democratic force. He was like what you would say. There was a lot of inclusion of the white folks that hadn't been included, right? But okay, but let me go back though, because I want to say this.
0: It's in the midst of the court packing scheme. We talked about the court packing scheme under
1: Right.
0: Franklin Roosevelt. It's in the midst of the court packing scheme that Franklin Roosevelt says, "The more I learn about Andrew Jackson, the more I love him," because he's thinking about the bank war,
1: Right.
0: Jackson's fight against the bank.
1: But should, okay, so let's say this. I don't want to write off anybody, but let's say we're now, it's January 20th at 1 p.m. 2029. How important do you think, I'm not asking for solutions, but do you think that a president would be well advised to at least set up a task force or something to at least examine, like I'm a lawyer, and if I drafted a contract or some kind of agreement, which I think you have to say the Constitution kind of is, and I have all these different amendments, 27 amendments, whatever they are, I would like to then go back and redraft it and incorporate into the body of the agreement itself. So there's no doubt, yes, states have to respect the freedom of expression. I don't have to wait until the 14th Amendment and try to, wiggle it in that way. Go back and write that which, we are currently at, and not just as a drafting exercise, but to establish the concept that we intend this to be a living, breathing document that will be adapted appropriately to conform to those changes of the social and political makeup of the country, and that's our intention. Is that something that the president should be thinking about, or is that just not going to work?
0: Well, I have to say that I don't think that the solution is going to come from presidents.
1: Okay.
0: I don't think that president right now, the presidency is in the saddle, right? We live in an era of presidentialism, unilateralism. And I don't think that the next Democratic president is going to want to just give that up. I think about what happened after Biden was elected. H.R. 1, the first bill in the House of Representatives, was a bill called the Protect Our Democracy Act. It was meant to restore a semblance of constitutional government after the first Trump administration. The bill got tepid support from the White House. Why? Because I think Biden was using some of those powers. And
1: that's interesting.
0: And the and the bill never got out of the Senate. And that was a Democratic Senate. So I don't see, look, think about where did the solutions come from before? They didn't come from presidents. They came from, as I said at the beginning of this conversation, they came from elites leading newly incorporated groups and trying to negotiate between the groups and the government. How can we include these people? And they came up with really movements for good government. That's what progressivism was. Progressivism wasn't healthcare and, well, it was a set of policies, but it was a movement for good government. And what they meant by good government was a government that was going to ameliorate labor unrest and manage an industrial society. So it came from elites and these movements. And I've got to say that since the night, and I say this as, you know, one of, I guess, one of the elites, what's happened since the 1970s is a terrible elite failure. It's an elite failure to figure out some mechanisms that can negotiate, that can establish workable lines of political contestation and trustworthy rules of governmental operation.
1: The Brookings Institution publishes a book on organizing the presidency.
0: Stephen Hess used to write that.
1: Yes. Yeah. And the fellows that did it for so many years recently passed away in the last couple of years. But I'm just wondering. So, okay, so I see what you're saying. So, in other words, it's really not going to be something that we would expect the president to take up and set up a task force for how to rewrite the Constitution. It has to come from, but then let me ask you this. Where did the original convention come from? Because right, wasn't there, there was some disgruntlement with the existing agreements amongst the 13 colonies. Then there were some meetings in, in Maryland and Annapolis, and then there was, then we're all going to get together, and then they, okay, then they got there and they shut down all the windows and they went in complete secrecy, which is totally contrary to what we would might think. So that, so somebody just, you had Washington who sat there and watched it, but who, what was the, you had the New Jersey plan, you had the Virginia plan. What was the moving force behind that? Is that what you're kind of thinking about? Is there might be a moving force to come together and create a constitutional convention?
0: Well, that was very much an elite movement. And in some ways, it was against the social movements of the day. It was a reaction to Shays' Rebellion, for example, and an attempt to restore order. It was very much a close, and that's what I mean by it was a very closed democracy at the start. And a very closed system of elites. I don't think we could do something like that now. It would have to be much more open. That's why I think that there's a long-term solution. And I'm not sure how much long-term we have with this.
1: Yeah, I'm saying, yeah, that, but, okay, so.
0: But so civic education is a long-term thing to get a kind of social foundation, people thinking about, well, what, apart from their policy interests, apart from their policy interests and their policy commitments, lay those aside, what kinds of arrangements could you live with that you would respect the results of? Because I think that's what we've lost.
1: Mm-hmm. Well,
2: we have a quick question on the Facebook here. Someone has asked, how does the current Supreme Court view the Constitution?
0: Well, that is a good question. First, you know, John Roberts, in a recent decision, said the Constitution made the presidency the most democratic institution in the federal government. And this is just totally, totally absurd. I mean, that's just not correct by any historical, there's no historical foundation for such a thing. That in fact, they made the Constitution, they made the presidency insulated as distant from democratic as they could without denying the electability of the president. This electoral college system, it's blind, it's indirect. And they had a good reason for that because they thought the most democratic institution was the House of Representatives. So I think that the court is in the thralls of what they call originalism, but I think that their originalism is very suspect.
1: I just wonder, you know, when you were talking about the social structure of the 1787, that era,
0: yeah.
1: And you compare it to the social structure of today and say, well, you know, they intended for it's like a religious document. You know, the God has said this must be it, and then you say, well, hold on a second. Did they have those guns with all the clips in it that people were going to schools and shooting everybody, and they just felt that that was so much very important. You know, and it's just hard. It's hard to believe that these were people that were of the Enlightenment.
0: Yeah.
1: These people that they were elitists, but they were very, very, very scholarly. They had done tremendous amounts of research in Adams and Hamilton and all of them and Wilson. And so you look at that and you think, how in the world could you know, this idea that originalism, original sin, how could that still be compelling? And it seems like in some ways that, this one I could do. Isn't some of this people that want to gain selfish advantage, trying to define things in the Constitution, that sort of thing, to justify not being really fair to everybody and getting some personal advantage for their group or their sect? I know that's a controversial question, but, you know.
0: Yeah. Well, I was going to say something. I've just lost it.
1: Go ahead. Take your time.
0: One of the reasons I wanted people to read this book is to show just how far we are from the original conceptions, how much change we have done, and not to criticize that. That's the key to its success, is that we weren't originalists. You know, Martin Van Buren, who invented the party system, thought that Article II, the selection procedure, was a disaster. We had to get rid of it. We had to change it.
1: Right. Well, you know, the legislature is the one
0: progressives, that... The progressives, Woodrow Wilson, said the separation of powers was a grievous mistake. I mean, these people, and that was liberating because that allowed them to rethink those arrangements. Mm-hmm. And one of the things, you know, I do end on a kind of sour, grim note about, you know, can we adapt this Constitution to the democracy we've become? But I want people to see that throughout American history, people weren't bound by originalism. They were willing to rethink the document. They were willing to criticize it. And they were willing to create wholly new arrangements that made it work in a completely different way. Completely different way.
1: See, I saw your book. I saw your book is ending. And I agree with you. You know, I got to the end. I thought, oh, okay. This is where you say at the end, This is where the solutions are. And then I realized, no, you're just setting up the second book. There's going to be volume two. You got it. You can't do that. You can't leave everybody. The heroine is right on the cliff, just about ready to go over the side. You know everything because otherwise, this, who the heck else is going to at least get some ideas of how? Be okay. Well, let's start. Let's go back a second. The concept of originalism. I look at originalism and say, okay, if you look at the original purpose was to create a living, breathing document that was going to be adapted. And, you know, in law, we have a concept called practical construction. So what's practical construction? Well, if you have a contract and there's a dispute about how the terms of the contract should be interpreted. And under practical construction, you look at how the contract has been interpreted by the parties to the contract before the dispute arose. That has been found by the court to be the most reliable way to discern what the intent was of the party. So just because you say we're going to look at what the intent was not that we're going to lock ourselves into concrete and close our eyes and turn off the lights. But the idea was that we're going to create a living, breathing, document, a constitution, a governing, with a governing set of principles that can move with the times, but preserve certain basic concepts: separation of church and state, balance between state and federal, election of, well, now, okay, election by, by not by the Senate and not by the Congress, but by the state legislators, and then eventually by the public. Those are things, you know, like how can we say that was the original intent, but now we have senators elected by the public? Or that was the original intent, now we have the president, not by the legislature, because if you read Article 2, it says the state legislators are the ones that are going to elect the president. I didn't see any rewriting of the Constitution, and I don't think anybody thinks that state legislators are going to be electing the president. So I just think that your ideas are so compelling, you know, when you look at it carefully.
0: Yeah, I'm not sure that they look. I'm agnostic as to what the framers, whether they were for the living constitution or the original constitution. I'm for the people who took this constitution when it faced new and difficult circumstances and said, we're not going to be bound by that. We're going to rethink this thing.
1: I see what you're saying.
0: It's that that I think is inspiring.
1: You're inspiring. We only have a few minutes left. Please use the rest of the time to say anything else that you want to say. And by the way, can you get your book on Audible? I've got it on Kindle. There's some of us out here that don't have good eyesight, and so I have to listen to it with AI on Kindle. But if you can get it on Audible, please get Amazon to get that thing on Audible.
0: Well,
1: Please, I beg you.
0: I'll
1: Okay,
0: talk to the
1: thank you.
0: press about that.
1: Okay, all right, good. Okay. Okay, so wrap it up for us, will you, Professor? We really appreciate you, and you look a lot younger than I thought you were, so that's good. And you look like you're in good shape, so that's good. So you got some good years ahead of you, and we're excited about that too. So please finish up for us.
0: Well, I want to think about what are the symptoms of this goes back to the question that Arthur was raising before. What are the symptoms that we see around us that tell us that the thing is not working, right? And one of those, I think, is the politicization of the courts and the rise of judicial supremacy, which I date to the Warren Court and to the reactions to the Warren Court. The politicization of the judiciary, such that now either party, whatever party is in control, is trying to pack the court with its ideological adherents. And what this does is to degrade the essential idea behind the court, which is the ideology of neutrality and the rule of law.
1: Unfortunately, we're out of time, Professor. Please forgive us for cutting you off. You're going to have to come back now to finish that sentence, okay? So thanks very much for being
3: here. Thank you
1: here.
3: For joining us on Talk of the Town
1: here,
3: with
1: Bye-bye.
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